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4: I'm Linda Kenyon with these headlines. President Trump is downplaying the need for his administration to slow down the development of artificial intelligence. He says he's worried about ceding America's edge over China in a global competition. Some top AI developers have expressed concerns about the dangers associated with the technology. State-run media in Iran say an Iranian commercial vessel has been struck in the Strait of Hormuz. One person was killed and four others were injured. And House Speaker Mike Johnson says Congress would have to approve President Trump's proposal to send $5,000 to each American adult if the Republican Party maintains control of the House and the Senate in the midterm election. I'm Linda Kenyon, NPR News.

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7: I'm Linda Kenyon with these headlines. President Donald Trump has called on Ukrainian President Volodymyr Zelensky to halt strikes on Russian diesel fuel infrastructure, saying attacks are causing a global shortage. The war against Iran has largely affected the global supply. The conflict in Yemen is intensifying as government forces launch attacks against Iran-backed Houthi rebels along the Red Sea, while Houthis fired into neighboring Saudi Arabia, which supports Yemen's government. And Indonesian rescuers say about 129 passengers and crew are missing after a ferry carrying more than 240 people overturned in bad weather in the Java Sea. At least 108 people were rescued. I'm Linda Kenyon, NPR News, in Washington.

0: That's all for our show today. 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
8: Children who are thinking about where they could hide if immigration agents came for their parents, under a bed or even inside a laundry basket.
9: Since the end of temporary protected status, reporter for the Haitian Times has watched ICE descend on Springfield, Ohio, covering the agents and their targets. From WNYC in New York, this is On the Media. I'm Brooke Gladstone.
10: And I'm Michael Loewinger. Also on this week's show, after a major federal trial over youth social media addiction, Facebook and Instagram will have to change how they interact with teens. A first step for the kids, but what about the rest of us?
11: We are all locked in this doom scroll cycle.
9: Plus, the case for getting AI out of the classroom.
12: Children need to be writing their own stories and drawing their own pictures with their own little hands, and they do not need and should not have a machine to do that work for them.
10: It's all coming up after this.
13: News in Washington, I'm Linda Kenyon. After the CEO of Anthropic published an essay yesterday calling for a slowdown in the development of artificial intelligence, several more AI company leaders voiced their support for the idea. But as NPR's Jude Joffe Block reports, it's still unclear what exactly the companies will agree to, while AI industry leaders also say China, as well, should agree to take steps to ensure the safety of AI.
14: Anthropic CEO Dario Amodei called for pacing the frontier, which means slowing down cutting-edge AI development so risk prevention can keep up. Amodei called for labs to embed third-party evaluators and for international cooperation. Sam Altman of OpenAI chimed in quickly, saying he would also use independent evaluators. That idea was also something Satya Nadella of Microsoft said he welcomed. Elon Musk said Amodei was right, but in other posts, he specified the oversight he wants to see is peer review by competitors. Google's Demis Hassabis said Amodei's essay points towards the right path forward, but said the details still need to be worked through. Jude Joffe Block, NPR News.
13: Anthropic, Google, and Microsoft are among NPR's financial supporters. House Speaker Mike Johnson is offering no guarantees that the government will be able to deliver on President Trump's promise to give $5,000 checks to Americans if Republicans maintain control of Congress.
15: I commit that Congress will work through it and find consensus on that like I have to do everything else.
13: Speaking on NBC's Meet the Press, Johnson insisted the president's pledge for $5,000 payouts is not a bribe to voters. The payments, which require congressional approval, could add more than $1 trillion to the national debt. Some fiscal conservatives in Congress have expressed misgivings because of that. The Republican candidate in Wisconsin's governor's race was forced to swim to safety last night after a plane he was traveling on made an emergency water landing on Lake Wausau. Wisconsin Public Radio's Hope Kerwin has the details.
16: Republican Tom Tiffany said in a post on X that the single-engine airplane lost power as it approached the Wausau downtown airport. The pilot made an emergency water landing in a lake just north of the runway. Tiffany and the pilot were the only people on board. They were able to call 911 while standing atop the submerged plane, according to Lieutenant Corey Gladden of the Marathon County Sheriff's Office.
17: As the plane began to sink into the water, they were able to move to shallower water where a short time later they were rescued.
16: Tiffany suffered a laceration above his right eye, and the pilot also sustained minor injuries. Both were treated and released from a local hospital Saturday night. Tiffany's opponent in Wisconsin's gubernatorial race, Democrat David Crowley, said in a post on X that he was grateful no one was hurt and wished Tiffany a quick recovery. For NPR News, I'm Hope Kerwin in La Crosse, Wisconsin.
13: You're listening to NPR News. Celine Dion returned to stage yesterday, nearly 4 years after announcing she'd been battling a rare and painful condition. NPR's Chandelise Duster reports.
18: Celine Dion kicked off her 16-show residency in Paris at the Plenitude Arena on Saturday. Wearing a black dress, the Grammy Award-winning singer opened the concert with the French song, On ne change pas, which means we don't change in English. Videos posted on social media by Variety show Dion performing hits such as Power of Love and My Heart Will Go On, an iconic classic from the Titanic movie soundtrack. Emotional and with tears in her eyes, Dion thanked the audience throughout the night. It was her first performance nearly 4 years after announcing she had been battling stiff person syndrome, a rare neurological condition that causes stiff limbs and severe muscle spasms. Chandelise Duster, NPR News.
13: Practical Magic 2 has managed to conjure up a box office victory this weekend. The movie has topped the North American charts nearly three decades after the original film was released. The sequel, starring Sandra Bullock and Nicole Kidman, brought in an estimated $30 million from more than 4,000 theaters. The film knocked Spider-Man Brand New Day out of the top spot at the box office. That's where it had been sitting for six consecutive weeks. I'm Linda Kenyon, NPR News in Washington.
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10: From WNYC in New York, this is On the Media. I'm Michael Lowinger.
9: And I'm Brooke Gladstone. In Springfield, Ohio this weekend, you can count on a rainy Saturday, but a sunny Sunday with summer fun ranging from Wolfstock, a canine celebration, to Tea and Melody, where costumed visitors can imbibe 18th century delights in honor of the American Revolution. On the upswing, after decades of declining population and prosperity, Springfield's population hovers around 58,000. Haitians, many granted temporary protected status in 2010 after Haiti's cataclysmic earthquake, accounts for around 15 to 20% of that number, having been invited by employers there to fill jobs. But, like Wolfstock, none of that attracted national attention. This pet-related item did.
20: They're eating the dogs, the people that came in. They're eating the cats. They're eating the pets of the people that live there.
9: An old groundless rumor, likely propagated by local white supremacists, soundly dismissed by local officials, was now national and international news. But since there were never any actual puppy souffles on offer, the national media eventually moved on. Then...
21: It's now official. For weeks, Haitians in the United States have been warned TPS would be ending. And today... that decision became final with a stroke of a pen.
9: Many Haitians with TPS status have been there since the earthquake or even before. Others arrived more recently because Haiti, beset by gangs, essentially lawless and leaderless, was and is a death trap. TPS was created to shield people who could die if they went back to what ICE calls their home, even if it no longer exists, even if it never was their home.
0: Former Haitian TPS holders started to receive letters from DHS requesting that they show up for appointments. And once they showed up for those appointments, they were being outfitted with ankle monitors.
16: Haitian immigrant and college freshman apparently took his own life after losing his protected immigration status. ICE recently fitted 20-year-old Pierre Damas Bell with an ankle monitor. His family says the shame prompted him to walk into the path of a truck on Interstate 70.
9: Pierre was newsworthy, an honors student, an athlete recruited to play college soccer, now in his first college semester, dreaming of a future in neuroscience. Last week in a press briefing, Homeland Security Chief Mark Wayne Mullen was asked about it, offered some stunningly robotic sympathy for the family, and then quickly pivoted.
1: By a young man, and it's and his family's having to deal with a very horrible situation here. TPS is just that; it's temporary. It was never designed to be permanent. And we've made 380 arrests in Springfield. We're going to continue to push. We encourage everybody to go home. Your state and your country needs you. That's where you should be headed. If you want to rebuild your country, go back and rebuild it.
9: The way the Haitians have been dismissed, made a laughingstock, and now potentially face death after being stripped of TPS, has me wondering, not for the first time, how we craft our national conversations. The kind of existential hell now engulfing Haitians in Springfield and elsewhere, and also Sudanese, Somalis, Venezuelans, Afghans, and now the Salvadorians in America, among many others. How do we reckon with the misery we wreak when we offer hope only to snatch it away?
8: People are afraid to go to work, go to church.
9: Wedley Casey is a reporter at the Haitian Times. Haitian-born, his status here is secure. He lives and reports in Springfield and has been covering the Haitian community throughout Ohio for the last several years. He knows whatever can be known about how his community lives and feels.
8: You might have one arrest, but hundreds of other people hear about it. Then people start changing routines, and that's when you realize that the story isn't simply about arrests. It's about what enforcement does to the social fabric of the community. I've literally witnessed ICE car chasing, or like the Haitian had to stop their car and fled by foot, ICE running Haitians over just to capture them.
9: You interviewed Nadia Jean-Jacques, a social service director at the Haitian Community Network, who said that some people feel like prisoners in their own homes.
8: She told me about children who were thinking about where they could hide if immigration agents came for their parents, under a bed or even inside a laundry basket. One child talked about not wanting his parents sent back to Haiti because he remembered what his family had experienced running from gangs there. I remember having a conversation with a kid. The kid was basically asking, who is going to pick me up from school if my parents don't come home tonight?
9: Shortly after TPS was stripped, ICE started requesting in-person check-ins with Haitian immigrants, where they're given ankle monitors with GPS trackers. Viles Dorsonville, executive director of Springfield's Haitian Support Center, told the Haitian Times, this is a new humiliation. This is something you do with criminals. You heard about increased reports of self-harm and suicidal ideation after the end of TPS.
8: I can't say that an ankle monitor by itself caused someone to attempt suicide, but what people were described to us was fear. Having a GPS monitor physically attached to their body, the possibility of detention, the fear of being returned to Haiti, and the monitor became a visible reminder that their lives had changed. Pierre Damas Bell wanted to become a neurosurgeon, and that was his first semester in college. His father says that once Pierre had the ankle monitor, it started to change his personality. He described him feeling humiliated by the ankle monitor and making trips to the immigration office trying to have it removed. And over time, Pierre became very distressed, depressed, and he stopped going to work, wasn't eating normally, and was struggling at school.
2: Pierre's father told you he said shortly before his death that he just wasn't feeling well. He said it on the phone. He couldn't do this anymore.
8: We talked to Pierre's dad. He was just on the phone with his son. And the next thing you know, cops shows up at his front doorstep telling him that his son had committed suicide and just handing him a broken phone. The cause is still under investigation, but he basically walked in an active highway in front of a truck.
2: Now, his dad knew that he was depressed, but he doesn't believe that he took his own life.
8: Pierre was someone who wanted so much out of his life. The father wanted to see footage of the highway. The father doesn't believe it.
2: Mm-hmm. Let's talk about the economic impact of all of this for a minute. You interviewed Wilkins Regus, the owner of El Paso Caribbean Market in Springfield, and he told you, our businesses are not working. Our businesses need to stay open. It is affecting all of us.
8: Springfield is a city that has spent decades dealing with population loss and the economic decline. Employers began attracting new investment and creating jobs, but they needed workers. And that's where the Haitian immigrants came in. They were working in manufacturing, warehouses, distribution, healthcare, and the service industries. Also opening restaurants, grocery stores, and other businesses. And by 2025, Springfield had actually experienced some of the strongest post-pandemic employment growth in Ohio. And that's what makes what is happening now so significant, because if Haitians are detained, deported, or lose their work license, their employer loses a worker. And we're beginning to see some troubling numbers, you know, through December 2024 to December 2025. Manufacturing alone lost roughly 900 jobs. I can't say immigration policy caused all of those job losses, but Springfield itself had already warned that losing Haitian workers could hurt.
2: I want to bring up the dual state framework. We talked about this a few times on the show, most recently about the crisis trans people now face in the U.S. The phrase was coined by legal scholar Ernst Frankel, a Jewish refugee from Nazi Germany, and he describes two states, what he calls the normative and the prerogative. The normative state is basically life as usual. You pay taxes, you go to court, your rights are protected by the law. But the prerogative state routinely violates the rights of a disfavored minority. The law no longer applies to them. I wonder if you see a similar dynamic playing out now in Springfield.
8: For most residents of Springfield, life can still feel normal. They wake up, they go to work, take their children to school, go to the grocery store, the church. You interact with government through ordinary institutions, and most of the time you don't think about the power of the state. But talk to some Haitians right now, and you hear about a very different Springfield. You can have two families living on the same street. One family wakes up thinking about getting the kids to school and getting to work, and then the Haitian family next door may wake up asking, like, should I go to work today? Is ICE in the neighborhood? Should I drive? Like, what happens to my children if I'm detained? Same street, same city, same country, but a profoundly different relationship with the power of the state. That's what has fascinated me as a reporter, because those two realities can exist at the same time.
2: So what do their neighbors, those still living relatively comfortably in the normative state, have to say? Do they try to help, or do they think that Haitians are consuming resources that they don't have a right to?
8: There are certainly people who supported the administration's immigration policies and believe that the government should enforce immigration law. When you're doing like a peaceful protest, you see people drive by and yell slurs like, send them back, you know?
3: Some residents have had concerns for years about how quickly the city changed, you know, housing, traffic, schools, healthcare. But I've also seen another response from longtime Springfield residents saying, these are people we know. These are our coworkers. Their children go to school with our children. They own businesses that we shop at. And now some of those neighbors are stepping in to help through peaceful protests. And when Haitian families are afraid to leave their homes, community members and churches have delivered food to them. They've gone to the city commission meetings. They've publicly challenged local officials about what they're seeing. And after Pierre Diamond's spell died, you saw Haitians and non-Haitians sitting together at vigils. One resident said Haitians had become part of the Springfield community and had helped bring vibrancy back to the city. It's easy to tell Springfield as Haitians versus everybody else. That's not what I've seen as a reporter on ground.
2: How does the mainstream press's focus in Springfield differ from what you focus on? And is there something you wish they'd focus more on?
3: The challenge is Springfield often enters the national news during moments of controversy. You never, ever, ever see the CNN talk about, oh, Haitians in Springfield are celebrating Independence Day, Flag Day, or Haitian Festival, whatever. And that can flatten a complicated community into like a political story. And that's where we differ here at the Haitian Times. We report anything that is newsworthy out of Ohio. We reported on Independence Day, where they had a soup kitchen and invited people to enjoy soup jumu. But you don't see national coverage of that.
2: Well, the New York Times isn't going to send a reporter to Springfield to cover Flag Day. You know that.
3: Right. But when you're reporting locally, consistently, like I am, you see people as workers, parents, students, business owners, church members, not simply as characters in a national immigration debate. One contribution local and community-based journalism can make is restoring that complexity.
2: In 2024, notoriously, a white supremacist leader named Drake R. Behrens dropped in on a city commission meeting.
4: My name is Nathaniel Higgers of Blood Tribe. I've come to bring a word of warning. Stop what you're doing before it's too late. Crime and savagery will only increase with every Haitian you bring in. And with it,
22: I think public frustration and anger. You sound threatening to me.
4: Based on the comments tonight, I could ask the police to go ahead. I'm sure I don't need to tell you that. You just sound threatening
22: if you go ahead and just peacefully be removed.
2: What did his visit signify?
3: Sometimes when we tell the Springfield story nationally, we began with the presidential debate in September 2024, the false claims about Haitians eating pets. But the hostility toward Haitians then suddenly appeared that night. Before that debate, you already had an organized neo-Nazi group marching through the city and targeting Haitian immigrants with explicit racist rhetoric. And then you begin to see something that I think is really important to understanding this story. The movement of an idea from the margins towards the mainstream. And that's one of the questions I've been interested in as a reporter. Like, how does a story about a community move from local rumor to extremist rhetoric to social media to national political discourse? And what happens to the people living in that community once it does?
2: How did the Haitian community and the larger Springfield community react to the vice president and the president repeating these scurrilous slurs about eating cats and dogs?
3: A lot of Haitians, specifically the ones who voted for the VP and the president, which I interviewed several that did. But the reaction I saw was a mixture of disbelief, fear, and eventually betrayal. You have to remember that J.D. Vance wasn't just a national political figure to people in Springfield. He was their U.S. senator. So Haitians were hearing this from someone who represented Ohio and Washington. And then Donald Trump repeated the claim in front of tens of millions of people. And for Haitians, that changed everything. And that's what I think can get lost when we describe this simply as political rhetoric. Because for the people being talked about, there are real-world consequences. There were threats in Springfield. Schools and government buildings were affected. And even churches had to think about security. And there was also a lot of, like, humiliation. Imagine coming to this country, working, paying taxes, raising your children and trying to build a life, and then suddenly millions of Americans know your community because they're hearing that people like you eat cats and dogs.
2: I suspect we heard a lot more about ICE's victims in Minnesota because white people stood up for their neighbors and a few even died for them. Do you think that despite the outrages and tragedies, that may be why we haven't seen the same level of coverage in Springfield?
3: Springfield has been quieter. And I think the reason is because in Springfield, people have been picked up early in the morning going to from work. They're being strategic about it, ICE, that is. So there isn't necessarily one dramatic moment. It's happening person by person, family by family. That makes it easier to overlook. Springfield also is a small Midwestern city, so it doesn't have the national media of like Chicago or Los Angeles. There aren't dozens of national reporters stationed there waiting for something to happen. So much of what we know has come from community organizations and outlets like the Haitian Times. And there's also nature of what we're seeing. You know, that ankle monitor isn't necessarily dramatic television. Someone becoming too afraid to go to work isn't dramatic news either. Like a Haitian-owned business losing customers isn't dramatic. But when you pull out all those things together, you're seeing the transformation of an entire community. So that's why I think local and community journalism matters so much here, because national news often captures the moment when something explodes. You know, local reporting captures what happens afterwards. And Springfield right now is very much an afterwards story.
2: Wedley, thank you very much.
3: Of course, anytime.
2: Wedley Casey is a reporter at the Haitian Times.
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6: 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That's according to a New York Times analysis of publicly available data. But the full scale of that spending is hard to track. What do we know about how it affects key races? Dark money in the midterms next time on 1A.
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2: This is On the Media. I'm Brooke Gladstone.
10: And I'm Michael Loewinger. As of this week, nearly all American students are back to school. Ask any parent or teacher, and they will tell you all the ways that technology, social media, cell phones, AI have transformed the experience of young people and learning. That's what we'll be talking about for the rest of this hour, beginning with some big changes coming to Instagram and Facebook.
27: Parents are overwhelmingly expressing satisfaction with a massive settlement Meta recently reached over claims it hooks juveniles to to its social media apps.
11: Experts are calling this big tech's big tobacco moment.
12: A bipartisan coalition of 32 attorneys general sued the tech giant in 2023. The lawsuit accused Meta of contributing to the youth mental health crisis and argued the company violated federal laws by collecting youth data without parental consent.
10: At first blush, the settlement and the fine of $17 billion sounds like a big win for regulators and the beginning of a fresh start for kids. But according to Julia Angwin, a contributing opinion writer at the New York Times, the new rules on Facebook and Instagram might not actually mitigate the harms that social media may be causing or contributing to.
13: It's also worth just noting that $17 billion is not that much money for Meta.
10: Yeah, they were on the hook for as much as $1.4 trillion. That's what Meta says the states were after. Why weren't the penalties higher?
13: I think it's really hard. These attorneys general, multi-state litigations, you have all of these parties trying to agree on a settlement. And truthfully, attorneys general are political creatures, right? And they need a win.
10: They want some good
13: they
10: press.
13: They need some good press. So if they get something that is a minimum viable, they're going to be incentivized to settle. And they did get some product changes that I think are significant. But there are a lot of people who are disappointed that they felt like there was a lot more on the table.
10: Yeah, let's talk about some of those product changes because it's not nothing. Can you give me a list of how the experience of using Meta's products will change for teens?
13: Right now, platforms like Instagram and Facebook, Meta's two products, you can't join at all if you're under 13. Now they're going to add a new verification for under 18. So basically between 13 and 18, we'll have a special set of protections. And then for those teens, they're going to have hourly limits. Their parents are going to have control over these limits, and that's never been possible for parents to do before.
10: There's also a night mode so that notifications will be muted by default between 8 a.m. and 3 p.m. Autoplay control so that if you're scrolling, the video doesn't just start on its own. The ability to hide likes so that teens won't see the number of likes and reactions to their posts. Are those not meaningful changes?
13: Those are meaningful changes. They are addressing two of the things that I think are the biggest harms, which is the infinite scroll and what's called the variable rewards system, which is a little bit of the slot machine effect of constantly refreshing to see how many people liked your post or how many new followers you've gotten. And so those are two of the big harms that like a lot of researchers have pointed to. I would argue that these are going to be kind of easy to circumvent. You're going to get your parents to extend your time. So they don't address, like, in my opinion, the fundamental issue, which is, I think, something that affects all of us. Like, I myself am victim to the infinite scroll and the variable
10: Me
13: rewards.
10: Me too.
13: Right? It's not pretty out there, man.
10: It's really rough. And I blame myself for this, too, because I allow it to happen to me. I don't want to completely absolve myself of my agency or anyone's agency when they use one of these platforms, but man, does it feel addictive when
13: really
10: you spend
13: does.
10: Time on them.
13: It really does. And like, I think that's my main critique of these product changes is that they're built on this fiction that only the teens are being harmed. And it's true. Like, it's worth noting that teens are in a brain development stage where they're even less able to resist some of these techniques. And so, sure, I'm okay with the idea that they need maybe additional protection, but we all do.
10: I think we have to address like the really weird wrinkle in the settlement. Meta will pay about $12 billion up front, but the extra $5 billion will only kick in if YouTube and TikTok also agree to modify their apps and to pay $5 billion fines. That's an odd deal, right? Meta has to pay more if it's able to convince its peers to also put restrictions voluntarily on their platforms while also paying the $5 billion. Why is anyone incentivized to go along with this?
13: Well, I think the other platforms are also being sued by these attorneys general. And so they have an incentive to basically sign on to the deal that Meta has already negotiated rather than craft their own deal, of my understanding of like why these other platforms would join in on it. I don't really see why the attorneys general were willing to agree to this, because I think they had probably the same level of case against all these other platforms. And the idea that they're asking Meta to negotiate on their behalf, right? Like, that's sort of what this is, right? They're like, okay, Meta, go convince all your friends to sign this deal. To me, that feels like industry self-regulation. This is probably the worst possible way to create public policy, right? It's like one company does a settlement that then becomes like the de facto self-regulation for the whole industry.
0: Lawmakers don't have any input.
13: Yeah, the public has no input. It's not something that probably would have passed, actually. There's a lot of First Amendment concerns that people have raised about this kind of restrictions. And
0: because
13: whether
0: the government, through legislation, would be effectively curbing free speech.
13: Exactly. We are in this world where we should see this as an industry that has figured out like a jujitsu way to set their own rules, right? Everyone's mad about youth safety and they're like, I know, what if we give you some half-assed solutions that can be probably easily evaded and then everyone agrees to them and then we can go and say we've done a great thing. And one thing that's worth noting is that these are going to be circumventable, right? Because it has this parental control element, it is not at all clear how they're going to verify the parental status, whether there's going to be contested parental statuses, there's different parents with different views. Like, it's a big, messy thing to do that. And then we know from Australia, where they tried to do a social media ban for teens, you know, teens were able to evade it very easily.
0: Yeah. When it comes to verifying the age of a potential minor, the technological methods are kind of limited. On one hand, you could use some software where you take a picture of a person's face, and I guess that tries to estimate their age, or you have them submit like a legal ID to the platform. Putting aside the creepiness factor for a second, do those verification tools work?
13: Yeah, I mean, the age verification tools that we have are proven to be flawed. So people who are older but have chubby cheeks get mistakenly labeled as teens, and teens who just happen to look older get passed as adults. And so there's an error rate that Meta has committed in this settlement. It'll keep the error rate basically below 10%. So they'll continue to test whether teens are getting through being mistakenly labeled as adults. And to me, 10% is pretty high. And then also, interestingly, they didn't commit to an error rate on the other side. So how many adults are actually being denied access by mistakenly being labeled as teens?
0: So when it comes to using photo ID as a verification tool for enforcing some of these new policies, summarize that debate, because on one hand, you could say, well, you know, you use a photo ID for buying alcohol and tobacco. If social media is as harmful to young minds as we think it might be, then maybe there should be photo ID enforcement. Tell me why it's more complicated than that.
13: Yeah, I am so incredibly worried about this photo ID requirement, because what it really is, the reason it's different than tobacco or liquor is that it's about speech, right? It's about your ability to read a post online or post something online. These platforms are our public libraries these days. You know, this is where we go to get information. It's worth noting that, like, in the US, almost every state has a library confidentiality law that they passed basically to protect the records so that the state couldn't go and see what you were reading and claim you were a subversive. So the idea of instituting basically an ID requirement where there would suddenly be a list of everything you'd read and seen on your social media tied to your exact identity and your driver's license is really dangerous in a time of rising authoritarianism around the world. There's nothing authoritarians like more than suppressing dissent.
0: And all this comes at a time when Meta is not exactly ascendant. In your piece, you refer to the zombie era of Meta. What do you mean?
13: Internet companies don't die the way that like more a spectacular failure like an Enron, and they just disappear from the landscape. Instead, what you have is these zombies. So you've seen them. You've been on their websites. You probably stumbled onto AOL or Yahoo, and you're like, oh my gosh, this still exists? What's this website? I forgot about it. Now they are private equity owned, or like they're being milked by their shareholders for as much money as possible. So they're filled with ads. The content's kind of low quality, but they still have millions of visitors because people just have habits of going there. And what we're seeing with Meta is a similar thing, right? This year, they've had their first ever decline in user numbers. They've had their first ever decline in profits. Wall Street is worried because they're lighting so much money on fire for their AI bid. This quarter and last quarter, both times, they had a 25% year-over-year increase in the amount of ads they were showing per user, which basically means they're not getting any growth any other way. So they just have to cram more ads onto each page for each person to see in the few minutes they're on there.
0: Okay, but Meta, and if we take their numbers at face value here, has 3.9 billion users globally, which I guess would include Facebook, Instagram, and WhatsApp. That's roughly a billion more users than YouTube has each month. So I guess the runway for Meta's slow death is pretty darn long.
13: Yeah, absolutely. I'm not saying this is going to happen overnight, but I'm saying that we are seeing the turning point, in my opinion. We're seeing the turning point from them being a growth company, a leader in this space, to one that is just fighting to defend its territory as it declines. And unfortunately, what we see with internet companies is that as they start to decline, their bad behavior increases. They are more willing to do slop content. They're less willing to invest in protecting users from harm. Already we have the Federal Trade Commission has reported that Meta's properties account for more than 50% of the fraud claims that are filed at the Federal Trade Commission. So basically it's a cesspool for fraud and scams already. And I can see that that will likely get worse.
0: Oh, Lord.
13: Yeah. Yes. So I agree with you. They're not going to disappear overnight, but I'm just saying we are also going to suffer as they go down.
0: So taking all of that together, do you think that this settlement, which the headlines would have you believe is a great big win for the state attorneys general, a big win for all of us who want to see some meaningful consequences for this era of social media impunity, is it a win?
13: I mean, I hate to be wishy-washy, but the reality is it's kind of a medium-sized win. These companies have gotten away for so long with hiding behind the immunity that was granted in the 1996 telecom law that said they weren't liable for the content that was published on their sites. And so they really have not faced legal consequences for most of their behavior. It's worth noting also that there's still much more to come. I think there's more than 200,000 individual lawsuits against Meta that it's basically consolidating to these mass torts that could also be another huge multi-billion dollar settlement. So we have to hope that maybe all these little pieces do work to constrain them. And I hope, and this is really where I'm getting super optimistic, that it might even allow for other kinds of competition.
0: Like what?
13: I mean, I think like the best case scenario for social media, in my opinion, is that we would have much more control over it, right? We would have a decentralized network like what Blue Sky promised to be, but hasn't really turned out to be, where you would have the ability to bring your followers with you to a new platform. And you could choose platforms based on content moderation, that you could choose your algorithm. Like, I want my feed to just be puppies and rainbows, you know? And we basically used to have the remote control, right? That was the iconic thing where we changed channels and we controlled our TV consumption. We actually gave the remote control to the companies and they decide what's in our feed and what we will listen to and watch. And I want that control back. So I think that comes from competition from new platforms emerging. I don't know that this compliance regime is going to make that easier though, unfortunately. So yeah, I'm trying to be optimistic in the face of pessimism.
0: It's not your job to bring us false optimism, but thank you for translating this head scratcher of a settlement. Julia, thanks so much.
13: Thanks so much for having me. This has been great.
0: Julia Angwin is an investigative journalist and founder of Proof News, a nonprofit journalism studio.
14: Coming up, your kid's new best friend at elementary school that they just can't stop talking about. It might just be a chatbot.
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15: This is On the Media. I'm Brooke Gladstone.
0: And I'm Michael Owinger. Last week, the first and second largest school districts in the country put the brakes on AI in the classroom.
16: New York City's Mayor Zoran Mamdani just announcing that there's going to be a one-year ban on students using AI tools in pre-K through the 8th grade.
17: Now, the LA Unified School District is blocking students from using AI on school-issued devices. The ban will stay in place for at least the rest of the school year.
0: This comes after months of growing pushback from parents.
18: If you're a parent who doesn't want your kid exposed to AI in school, this video is for you.
19: I think AI in schools has actually reached the level of public health emergency.
0: One of those concerned parents is our own OTM producer, Molly Rosen. She has a 2-year-old and is contemplating a future in which her child goes to school and spends his days on a small laptop talking to a computer. To talk through her fears, Molly spoke to New Yorker staff writer Jessica Winter about her recent article titled, "What Will It Take to Get AI Out of Schools?" This conversation took place before the moratoriums in New York and LA. Winter said she'd always warned her kids to avoid AI, but things changed abruptly when her daughter brought home a new Chromebook from school.
20: We realized that it was installed with the Google Gemini suite of AI tools. I immediately thought, well, we'll just turn them off, but we couldn't. We couldn't turn them off. You needed administrative privileges to turn them off. So she just kept dismissing the prompts and they kept coming up again. This was a real conflict for me because suddenly what I've been teaching my kids about AI seemed to be in direct, active opposition to what my daughter was being given in school.
13: You write, "I heard the tap, tap of the cloven hooves approaching our doorstep when your daughter came home with this Chromebook with the AI tools installed on it." Tell me a little bit more about what these features offered to do for her.
20: She had done a slideshow on the history of the printing press, which is really on the nose when you're talking about AI as this revolutionary technology. Just as an experiment, we decided to run this slideshow that she had made through these new AI tools to see what would happen. And my heart sunk because it did create out of her 10-year-old vision of what a slideshow should look like something very clean and professional and streamlined. It looked good. It was easy to read. The images were apt. The typography was historically correct. I mean, it was perfect in its way.
13: You write that comparing the two slideshows felt like the mother-daughter pool race in Mommy Dearest, with Gemini playing the role of Joan Crawford.
21: I'm bigger and I'm faster. I will always beat you.
20: The point of a 10-year-old creating a slideshow about the history of the printing press is not to create the most beautiful professional slideshow you've ever seen, telling you things you never would have known about the printing press. That's not the point of it. What's good about the project is that the fifth grader is learning something and taking pride in her work. And to me, and to many, many people with whom I spoke for this piece, this AI-generated slideshow just had absolutely nothing to do with any of those processes.
13: About 80% of teachers say that their school district provides Google Chromebooks, and this is according to a recent New York Times survey. The Chromebook is kind of the problem.
20: In the early 2010s, Google decided to make a very aggressive effort to implant itself and its technology in schools. And the device at the forefront of this effort was the Chromebook and all the free apps that can come with a Chromebook. Part of the case that Google made for the Chromebook was really a proto-AI, proto-chatbot, proto-LLM case. And that case was kids just don't need to learn as much stuff as they used to. You can see Google executives saying things like that 15 years ago.
3: When I was a young person growing up in Virginia, I had to memorize the 50 counties. Why was that memorization so important? If I can carry a device that has that piece of information and everything else in the world with me at all time.
20: And today, of course, you can see AI proponents saying the same things, same kinds of things.
4: Yes. And I have to say, I went to library school. I trained to be a librarian back in 2013. And at that time, everything was about digital literacy. You know, students growing up today are going to live in a world where they apply for jobs online, they do their taxes online, all this stuff. And if they don't have some level of digital literacy, they will be left behind. And I feel like right now I am observing as rapidly that ground is shifting from digital literacy to AI literacy. I have my gut feelings about whether using AI in school is good or bad, but what does the actual research say?
20: There's three buckets of concern. One is obviously cognitive. Research shows that AI use potentially causes forms of cognitive atrophy in heavy users.
4: That doesn't sound good.
20: So people who use chatbots, they're not relying as much on their working memory, on their own judgment, on their own history, you know, their own selves. And instead, they're ceding that authority and that kind of cognitive muscle maintenance to AI. So that's an adult with a full-grown brain. Imagine the effects on a brain that isn't even close to being fully developed. And we do have to simply imagine those effects because there is not a ton of research on the use of AI in early educational settings, which is itself a concern. Why is AI being introduced so rapidly in schools without more research and without more peer-reviewed argument in its favor? So that's number one. Number two is social-emotional. This objection is based around the idea that with AI, human interactions are taking a backseat to kids staring at screens and interacting with chatbots. That can have real consequences for social-emotional development. And so that brings us to the third category, the third objection, which is that AI makes things very neat and efficient, and the learning process is not and cannot be neat and efficient. It takes time. It's a series of steps. You can't take shortcuts. And children need to be writing their own stories and drawing their own pictures with their own little hands. And they do not need and should not have a machine to do that work for them because their work is enough.
4: So now this brings me to this question of what can we do about this? You document in your article that the New York City Department of Education had begun soliciting feedback on its preliminary guidelines for using AI in K-12 classrooms. And it included this declaration. The question is not whether AI belongs in schools. The question is whether we will collectively build a system that governs AI to serve every student and every stakeholder. Why do you call this a rhetorical suplex?
20: So the way this conversation is typically framed is that we have one of two choices, that on the one hand, we can decide to just introduce AI into schools willy-nilly with

0: worth bringing up is where the money is. The proponents of AI in classrooms tend to be the people in the institutions with a material stake in the outcome. The people on the other side of this debate, the educators and teachers and increasingly students who oppose the presence of AI in classrooms, they don't have any material stake in this at all. Their stake is ethical, environmental, cognitive. No one's paying them to stay up late researching this stuff or reaching out to elected officials or organizing or leafleting or coming to protest rallies in the middle of the summer when school isn't even in session. And there's no money awaiting them at the end of this if they succeed. I think that that gets overlooked in our coverage of these issues when it should often be front and center.
1: I have to be totally honest with you. That argument that kids are going to be left behind, I would say 90% of the time when I envision a future that I want for my son, it does not involve him sitting at school on a Chromebook with an AI chatbot helping him write his essays. And I would say there's like 10% of the time when those anxieties and worries that I feel about so many things as a parent creep in. And I worry, what if AI does become super important in his future life, in getting a job? And what if he doesn't learn the things he needs to know about how to use AI and these other kids are way ahead of him? You know what I mean? Like, I just feel like it's preying upon the insecurities that come with being a parent. Do you ever have these doubts?
0: Never. And I'll tell you why. Let's unpack what you just said, because I understand where you're coming from. I really do. Let's unpack it.
1: Yeah.
0: What would he be left behind from? What would the kids on the chatbots and asking Claude questions, what are they getting that your son wouldn't be getting?
1: How to query chatbots, how to ask them things in a way that will get you results, how to put different tools together in stacks so that you're making AI agents who then can do all these tasks for you. This is what I imagine would be the argument for AI literacy.
0: And I think there's a great argument to be made for some of those tasks at the high school level. And I think it's vitally important that students get some kind of early education in the risks of AI, the fact that these are very dangerous tools potentially for children and young people who have mental health issues. We know that there have been multiple lawsuits now related to children who have committed suicide after interacting with chatbots. So that's vitally important, that safety-related education. And I think that can be approached much as we approach sex education, really, at the sixth or seventh or eighth grade level. There's a concept that I love and that I want to learn more about and write about in the future called embodied learning, which is the idea that kids learn better if their learning is embodied. If they're not typing the letters and they just magically appear on the screen, but they're actually making the letters. They're holding the pencil and they understand that when the pencil presses on the paper, it makes a word and the words create a story and they've made it. Their thoughts have been created and made by them into a tangible object that they can then hold up and read. And I think people should feel free and liberated in feeling very sentimental and romantic about this stuff. I would like to romanticize these processes because they're beautiful and they're special and they're perfect the way they are and they can't be replaced. And so whatever your son is doing that isn't engaging with a chatbot or whatever it might be, it's probably going to be closer to that kind of embodied learning than anything that an ed tech company might be able to give to him. And if we're looking at this in a more bloodless, utilitarian, what am I getting out of this? Well, I think you're getting a more fully developed person who can think for himself, who has confidence in his own ideas, who has confidence in his own mastery and his ability to do things for himself rather than outsourcing them and fostering dependency on an ed tech product.
1: We have covered the various moral panics that have inevitably arisen with the invention of

0: each new technology. Do you think there's a chance that there's an element of moral panic here around AI, or do you think there's something about AI that makes it different?
1: The use of that word panic implies that parents and educators who are concerned about AI are responding in a way that's purely reactive or exaggerated or hasty. And I would use the word emergency. I think that these advocates perceive correctly that this is either an emergency or it has the potential to become an emergency. I would also flip this around and make the observation that the panic can be observed on the other side too. Every time that a pro-AI proponent says your kid is going to be left behind, that smacks of panic to me, because there is so much at stake. There's so much money at stake. There's so much potential wealth and success at stake if AI can be implemented into classrooms at the level that these companies are aspiring to. So no, I don't see moral panic here. I see an appropriate level of concern and action.
0: Jessica, thank you very much.
1: Thank you so much for having me on the show. I've really enjoyed our conversation.
0: Jessica Winter is a staff writer at The New Yorker and author of the article, What Will It Take to Get AI Out of Schools?
2: That's it for this week's show. On the Media is produced by Molly Rosen, Rebecca Clark Callender, and Candace Wong. Travis Mannin is our video producer.
3: Our technical director is Jennifer Munson, with engineering from Jared Paul. Eloise Blondio is our senior producer, and our executive producer is Katya Rogers. On the Media is produced by WNYC. I'm Brooke Gladstone.
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7: I'm Indira Lakshmanan. 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

From Cal State Monterey Bay, this is 90.3 KAZU, Pacific Grove, Monterey, Salinas, and Santa Cruz. 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

0: ICE has only become more powerful over the years, with record-level detainments and deportations over the past decade under the Obama and Trump administrations. And the entire reason for its existence is based on a single idea, that immigrants pose an ongoing threat to this country. An idea that was crystallized after 9/11 and that we're still grappling with to this day.
1: Coming up on Latino USA, we learn about the Real ID, a seemingly innocuous federal legislation that helped push undocumented drivers into a colliding path with ICE. Stay with us, no te vayas.

0: I want to speak to a couple of things that came up for me in this World Cup. One is when you're talking about the two types of chance, one to be part of something and to be connected, and the other to like go after the rival. There's such unity that comes with it. But what really stood out to me this World Cup, the Norwegian chant, Viking rowing with that like row sound with their voices is just so powerful. They are so happy and they're so in sync. Can you talk to me a little bit about what it means to have that joyful chant?
1: You've hit the nail on the head in terms of like the feeling of unity and the, well, as soon as you pick up the chant and you join in with the clapping, you're clapping in rhythm, you're actively participating in that support. You're kind of surrendering your own individual identity to that of the crowd, and you're kind of giving it in. One of the real joys, I think, of the Norwegian chant is, one, it's very, very Norwegian or very, very Scandinavian. Vikings from Norway rowed, a massive part of that kind of identity. That rowing could only be done if they all rowed in time together. They all sacrificed their own individual needs to that of the collective. That rowing was kept in time with a drum. It all comes back to that sense of like their own history, their own identity, etc. And it's really celebratory if you're part of it. So it's got the kind of the joy element, but it also does a fantastic job of being really intimidating.
0: Yes.
1: One of the things I love about football chanting is that it can be joyful and intimidating at the same time. And that can be healthy. Like, it's okay to be intimidated in a football stadium, because theoretically it's kind of a safe space for that to happen.
0: What about humor? Were there any 2026 World Cup chants that you were like, that is a hilarious line, or these guys really did it?
1: The best example I think I've seen, and it may be because I was watching these games as an Englishman in Spain surrounded by Scottish people, the Scotland fans saying, "Yes, sir, I can boogie." And it's a really kind of happy party song.
0: Let me hear it.
1: "Yes, sir, I can boogie, boogie, woogie all night long." And the Scotland fans would be singing this on boats going through Boston, and they're dancing.
0: I love it.
1: Scotland then go home. First game that England play after Scotland are out, the England fans sing, "Yes, lads, you can book it, book it, book it. Book your return flight home."
0: You
1: can book it. And like that, like taking their chant that's full of joy, turning around and being like, "Yeah, but you're going home. Book your flight. Off you go. You're out."
0: Hilarious but mean.
1: Yeah.
0: I love it.
1: The other, I think, really interesting thing that football chanting brings up is where, as a society, we draw the line between what is funny and what is offensive.
0: I do want to talk about the dark side of chants, because chanting culture can be seen as sort of like hooliganism, or these chants

0: employed, a healthcare worker, like it is society. So if there is a racism problem within soccer chanting, that's because there's a racism problem in society.
1: Absolutely.
0: And all soccer is the mouthpiece for society. There have undoubtedly been elements of racism in chanting at this World Cup, but we've also just had like examples of racism in society, like the Somali referee not being allowed into the US.
1: Mm-hmm.
0: If we have racism in society, we will hear racism in football chanting. And until we solve the societal problem, we won't solve the chanting problem.
2: I want to talk about the US chants because I apologize to all of the United States American listeners, but we're seeing it all over the internet. People are kind of ridiculing these chants that we are seeing this World Cup. I believe that we will win. I'm sorry. It's just not catchy.
0: I'm very aware that I'm looking at it through English eyes, and therefore it's not the kind of chanting that I enjoy and that I naturally want to. To me, it feels very awkward. It feels very cringy. It's too sappy, I guess would be the word that I would use. I think the US are heading in a positive direction, but they don't have this tradition, this culture of soccer fandom in the same way that Europe does. And at the moment, it feels a little forced. It feels a little performative. Now, I think as time goes on and they develop their own kind of culture rather than kind of cherry picking bits from other places and trying to make it American, I think maybe 3 World Cup time would be having a different conversation. But this aspect of it being part of your kind of national culture and a kind of folk tale-y kind of way of passing down stories, none of those elements yet exist for the US.
2: Mm-hmm.
0: I know they've got the John Denver song, Country Roads Take Me Home, they've started to sing. And that feels more authentic.
2: Does that count as a chant?
0: It's got to be sung in the stadium without the background music. Like, turn the music off. So that's the difference. It's when it moves from being a song that people sing as karaoke to being a chant is when it's done without music. To use an English example, which is particularly easy for me, but Football's Coming Home was released as a pop song. It was played in stadiums. People would sing along to it as karaoke. Now it's sung on its own.
2: Mm.
0: And actually, the way chanting really changed in the 1960s in the UK was Liverpool fans would sing Cilla Black and the Beatles songs verbatim because they were world famous as brilliant musicians, but brilliant musicians from Liverpool.
2: Ah.
0: So by singing their songs, you were celebrating your place in a way that everyone recognised to a tune that was kind of fun to sing.
2: Mm-hmm, mm-hmm.
0: So when it moves from loudspeaker in the stadium to just sung by the fans, in my opinion, that becomes a chant. And I can see that happening with Take Me Home. But until it happens, it feels forced, it feels confected, it feels performative.

0: I have enjoyed speaking to you so much. I was hoping you would sing a little more for us, chant a little more for us.
1: Well, no one else has ever said they wish that I sung more. So I'm taking that as a big compliment because I do not have a singing voice.
0: You are welcome.
1: My favorite charm is We Lose Every Week, which is why I called the book We Lose Every Week. And the reason for that is, for me, it speaks to what the experience of being a soccer fan is. I think the song is Sloop John B. So I'll sing it for you. We lose every week. We lose every week. You're nothing special. We lose every week.
0: You take all the power away from the other team.
1: Yeah. So the first bit is celebrating you.
0: Mm-hmm.
1: You're celebrating loyalty. You're self-depreciating yourself. Like, you're not being like, oh, we're the best team in the world. USA, USA. Like,
0: yeah.
1: We lose everything.

0: every week. And you're taking all the joy and all the power away from the opposition. You don't have any power, you don't have any joy, you're nothing. We lose every week.
1: That was Latino USA's managing editor, Fernanda Echavarri, in conversation with Andrew Lawn, author of the very niche book about chance. It's titled We Lose Every Week. 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

0: that's it for today. Our show was the work of Julieta Martinelli, Alejandra Salazar, Andres Caballero, and Levi Sharp. Assistance from Victoria Estrada, Reynaldo Leaños Jr., Andrea López Cruzado, Rebecca Ibarra, Roxana Aguirre, and Glorimar Márquez. Nancy Trujillo is our production manager. Our engineers are Stephanie Lebeau, Julia Caruso, JJ Carubin, and Alicia Baitu. Benny Lay Ramirez and I are executive producers. I'm your host, Maria Hinojosa. Hasta la próxima. No te vayas. Chao.
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Welcome to the Commonwealth Club of California radio show. I'm Gloria Duffy, co-president and co-CEO of the club, a nonprofit, nonpartisan public forum presenting a wide range of thought leaders on important issues facing our lives, communities, our country, and the world. On today's program, we're looking at the ways in which we perceive and understand the world, as well as how we perceive and understand ourselves. Dr. Priya Anand is a neurologist at the Boston Medical Center and an assistant professor at the Boston University School of Medicine, where she studies and teaches about our understanding of our brains. She's brought together what she learned in her new book, The Mind Electric, a neurologist on the strangeness and wonder of our brains. To talk with her today about the strangeness and wonders of the human brain is journalist and author Julia Flynn Seiler. And here they are.

0: Hello, and welcome to tonight's Commonwealth Club World Affairs program. My name is Julia Flynn Seiler. I'm an author and journalist and your moderator for this evening. Now it is my pleasure to introduce Dr. Priya Anand, award-winning author of The Mind Electric, a neurologist on the strangeness and wonder of our brains. Her wonderful book was awarded this year's PEN America E.O. Wilson Literary Science Award, and I understand why. It is a fabulous book. Dr. Anand is a neurologist at the Boston Medical Center and assistant professor at the Boston University School of Medicine. She's a graduate of Yale University and Stanford, and she trained in neurology, neuroinfectious diseases, and neuroimmunology at the Johns Hopkins Hospital and the Massachusetts General Hospital. So, Dr. Anand, I so enjoyed your book. I found it absolutely fascinating. And you begin the book with your childhood fascinations. You start talking about your grandfather's neurological symptoms from post-polio syndrome, and also the kind of fantastical tales that your older sister invented before you could even read. Tell us about those two threads and how they're related: medical mysteries and storytelling.
1: First of all, thank you so much, Julia, for that lovely introduction. I'm so delighted to be here at the Commonwealth Club. I didn't come to medicine early in my life. I wasn't one of those children who kind of walks around with a stethoscope and knows that they want to be a doctor. But two things happened that sort of brought me to neurology. The one that happened later was that as I was going through medical school and trying to figure out what kind of doctor I wanted to be, my grandfather in India started to fall sick. And he fell sick in this really particular way. He was this really larger-than-life figure in my childhood. He made films for the Indian government and had spent his whole life in India, but somehow in the 40s, he had sort of charmed his way onto an American troop ship, bringing troops home after the war, and spent some time in Los Angeles. His stories were kind of the stuff of family myth and legend. He was an incredibly tall guy who really overshadowed my childhood. And when I was at the very beginning of my fourth year of medical school, he started to fall ill in this very particular way. This larger-than-life person started to physically vanish. He started to lose his voice, his muscles. He was this profound extrovert who stopped leaving his home. And I kind of watched him really transform, his identity really be transformed by his illness. And I was visiting India and went with him to his neurologist. And this neurologist examined him and saw the way that his muscles were twitching, heard the timbre of his voice, watched how he walked. And just from laying his hands on my grandfather and examining his body, he knew something about my grandfather that I, as his granddaughter, who thought I knew all of his wild and fantastical stories, didn't know, which is that my grandfather had grown up in this really tiny rural village in North India. He left school when he was a teenager. At some point in that childhood, it contracted polio. And polio is a really funny thing. It leaves sort of a trace in the body that never quite completely goes away and can really resurge later in life. And I was so struck by this idea that our stories are written into our bodies. We carry our childhoods, we carry all of our memories really etched into our bodies for our whole lives. So in his 90s, he had this echo of a childhood infection. And that was so moving to me because I was a child who loved stories. I loved fairy tales. And I loved stories long before I knew that I loved medicine. And so the idea that there was a way that I could be a doctor that sort of sat at the intersection of honoring stories and bodies and illness really was moving to me.
0: It was a wonderful way to start the book, and I love your point that our stories are etched into, our life stories are etched into our bodies, and it's just fascinating. Your book is filled with people whose symptoms seem impossible until we understand the logic of the altered brain. Tell us about some of the cases you write about that changed your understanding of what a symptom can mean.
1: So one of the things I love about neurology, you know, I think there's this, you know, you could look at it in one way and think there's something voyeuristic about it. Like you're looking at these symptoms that feel so strange or so esoteric. But in another way, I think neurology is really about looking at the things that are universal, that make us all human. I think the brain is this really kind of protected black box, and it's not often that we get to pry open that black box and see the underpinnings of how our cognition works. And one of the moments we do that is actually when someone experiences a loss or someone experiences a trauma that causes them to lose some essential brain function. That's often how we learn a little bit about how our brains work when they're healthy and how all of our brains work. So one of the symptoms that I talk a lot about in the book that is a feature of many, many different kinds of neurologic disorders is the symptom of confabulation. Confabulation, I think, really speaks to the way in which stories are essentially universally human. So confabulation is essentially this impulse to tell stories that can be preserved even when someone loses their memory, their language, their strength. And what happens is that people who, for instance, become amnestic of their own life story, their brains are so wedded to this idea of a narrative order and this idea of story that their brains will fill in the gaps, the information that they're missing, with a story that has no grounding in the world around them, but is true for the person who's telling the story and fills in that missing information. I think our brains really treasure stories and coherence and narratives over accuracy or the truth. And that's one of the things that I think confabulation teaches us. There are many things about our current moment that I think confabulation might help to explain or teach us about. But I was so struck, you know, again and again seeing this. I was so struck by the fact that you can lose so much, a human brain can lose so much and still really kind of treasure and honor this impulse and desire to tell stories. And so my favorite question to ask someone who's struggling with their memory, sometimes I'll ask someone, have we met before? And I'll get these stories that are so beautiful and vivid that any novelist would envy. So stories about how we were childhood sweethearts, or we, you know, we played in the big football game together. Some really detailed, intricate story about a relationship that this person's brain is giving them to kind of give coherence and to give them a narrative to hold on to. And I think in that vein of symptoms telling us something about what's universal about all of our brains, I think confabulation tells us that stories are really a human universal.
0: Mm-hmm. Can you give us a specific example of confabulation? Perhaps you tell a story, a very moving story of a young woman who was losing her eyesight. Maybe tell us a little bit about the kind of story she came up with to explain what was happening to her.
1: Absolutely. So one of the stories that I talk about in the book is actually a young woman who developed an autoimmune disease. So she developed a disease that's very, very similar to multiple sclerosis that affected the vision in both of her eyes. And what was so profound and interesting about her experience is that she started to lose her vision. And she was a person who had grown up going to this really, really devout Orthodox church. She was part of this really devout church community. And she had a story to explain the way that she was losing her vision. So she had stolen a kiss in the church parking lot before she started to lose her vision. And she felt as though she had been cursed for this stolen kiss. I had these explanations that had to do with electrons and neurons and neural signaling. And I think it's so interesting because I think my explanations are really also about faith in something that I am not able to see or can't show, and really also rest on belief. I think that all of these stories are ways of making sense of the world, and there's really value in a story that's true for the person who's experiencing it. So if the symptoms that she experienced, she lost her vision and she had a way of explaining that symptom. And I think everyone is kind of prone to some form of confabulation. Everyone is prone to telling stories to explain things that feel senseless or explain things that are beyond our control or capacity to understand. And that's true for so many different illnesses. There are all of these really rich, kind of detailed, textured cultural and spiritual narratives to explain illness. One of my favorite examples is the example of sleep paralysis. And I love thinking about sleep paralysis because it's something that is so profoundly common. So many people, perhaps in this audience, have experienced it. Something like 1 in 10 people will have it at some point in the course of their lives. And it's a really profound experience for people who have it. So people describe the experience of feeling trapped in their body, the experience of seeing kind of shadowy, dreamy figures just out of their range of sight, and hearing kind of strange noises, feeling like they're being lifted from their beds. It's this really otherworldly experience. And I could tell you something about what happens in your spinal cord when you experience sleep paralysis. But if you've experienced it, you might tell me that really misses the point. This set of receptors really misses the point of this otherworldly experience. But because it is so common, every cultural tradition has a narrative to explain this experience of sleep paralysis. It is a witch, or it is sorcery, or it is a spell that's cast. I have a colleague in Boston whose patients are primarily Cambodian refugees, and he surveyed his patients about what their experiences of sleep paralysis were. And many of his patients described the experience of sleep paralysis as a person in a Khmer Rouge uniform holding them down in their beds. The way that this experience is, I think, physiologically is the same regardless of who you are, and it comes down to the same set of receptors, but it means something different for everyone. And there's a truth to those ways of experiencing it. There's something about the experience that's captured by these stories that the textbooks miss, mm-hmm. and sort of vice versa. I think there's a truth in all of these different ways of understanding illness.
0: Well, and that brings me to my question. You know, you write that stories are etched into the very structure of our brains, and they're coded so deeply that the impulse for storytelling survives and even surges after the most devastating injuries. So I guess, you know, what does that survival tell us about why we are storytellers, why we're born to tell stories? Why does this? I'm a storyteller. Tell me. Tell me, doctor. Why do we tell
1: stories?
0: What
1: is my pathology? I think I've like come to believe in the course of doing this work that more than language, more than culture, more than art, I think stories are the human universal. You know, fables and folklore and all of these different ways of understanding the world. So we understand that stories are etched into the brain in part because when something is wounded, that gives us a chance to pry open the black box of the brain. So our understanding of confabulation dates back to a few physicians in the late 19th century. So the first was a German neuropsychiatry resident who cared for patients in a hospital who had been affected by late-stage syphilis. So his patients had had syphilis often from the time they were young adults, and over time this spiraling bacteria kind of wended its way into their brains and robbed them of their memories. And he was so focused on what his patients had lost, their memories, that what he didn't realize was how much they seemed to have gained. They had all of these excesses as well. And these excesses were all in the form of stories. Mm-hmm. His patients would look around at the pillared wall of this hospital where they were kept. They couldn't remember that they were there because they were sick, but they would construct these stories about how they were there to be married. They were there to be hanged. They were in a royal court. All of these really elaborate narratives to explain where they were and why. And a few years later, a Russian neuropsychologist in the north of Moscow wrote about a patient of his who he calls in his text, he just calls him the learned man. But the learned man was a writer. He was actually a Russian journalist. And he had this nasty habit of medicating his writer's block with brandy. And as a consequence of all the brandy, he developed this profound vitamin deficiency that robbed him of his memory. And when he was hospitalized, he could remember, he could win a game of checkers or chess and then forget as soon as the board was cleared away that he had ever played. And he too told these really elaborate stories of how he had wound up there, places he'd gone the previous day when in reality he'd been too sick to leave his bed. And I think when I first read this, I thought maybe this kind of storytelling pathology is, maybe it's a pathology of writers, but now I think it's a pathology of doctors too. It's really, really profoundly universal because I think so much of what we struggle to understand about the brain is we're able to perceive so much. And I think the question then becomes not how do we take information in, but how do we attend to what is salient? So how do we ignore the things that don't matter and focus on the things that do matter? And I think for the human brain, that's really stories. Narratives are what kind of give us the through line that allow us to move through the world and take in all of this chaos of consciousness and know what to focus on and what to ignore and what to remember and what to forget and what to dream about. Mm-hmm. I think narrative is like really this port in the storm that lets us know what to prioritize. And I think that's what stories do for us. That's what storytellers like you do for us, is help us to kind of reframe our understanding of the world and know what is pertinent.
0: Mm-hmm. Beautifully put. I want to commend your book because it's not just science writing. It's not just beautiful science writing. You weave in your own story and your own journey as a physician. You weave in deep reading of literature as well. And I particularly enjoyed that part. And so I guess it brings me to my next question, which is that as a physician, you're trained to learn about the electrical impulses that cause this and that in the brain. Sorry, I don't even have the language to describe what you do as a neurologist. At the same time, you're somebody who believes in the power of stories. So how do you balance that as a physician? You know, when you see a patient who is confabulating, who is telling a story about something that bears, from perhaps your scientific perspective, no relation to the reality of his or her situation, how do you grapple with those two things?
1: It's interesting. I think so much of medicine is about acquiring the humility to realize that more than one thing can be true for someone at the same time.
0: Yeah.
1: It can be both and. It can be this electrical signaling gone haywire, and it can also be for the person who's experiencing it. It can feel something like something much, much bigger than the set of electrical impulses. And I think the gift that writing this book gave me was the chance to spend a lot of time steeped in medical history and see the ways that doctors are really just telling stories to try and understand illness as well. I live in Boston, and one of my favorite examples that didn't make it into the book, but that I tell anyone who is willing to listen, is the story of the New England vampires. In the corner of the world where I live in New England, especially in Massachusetts and southern Vermont and northern Rhode Island, there was for a long time in the 19th century this thought that consumption, which was the disease that was kind of raging through these small farming towns in New England, which we now know is tuberculosis, the thought was that this disease, it didn't quite seem to make sense. It seemed like it could cluster in some homes and spare others. It could sometimes take years and years to rear its head. Sometimes it would fell entire families, but leave just one person alive. And to make sense of this illness, people in these communities started telling this story. They told a story that consumption was actually caused by vampirism. Mm. So it was that one member of the family would die, and from beyond the grave, they would suck the life force from their living relatives. And if you think about it, it makes a sort of sense, this idea that, you know,
0: Metaphor,
1: right? Like you're leaving people pale, and it really kind of takes hold at night, and it robs people of their breath. It seemed to explain some of the really profound features of this illness. And doctors were saying, these New England villagers, they are full of nonsense. They have no idea what's going on. They're so superstitious. But doctors at the same exact time, exact same moment of history, were sending people with tuberculosis to the tops of mountains and the bottoms of caves and the seaside, because they were telling a different story about this disease that they also didn't quite fully understand. They were telling a story about how it was a disease of damp lungs that needed to be dried out, and they were prescribing all kinds of bizarre tonics and strange treatments. And I was so struck by this example because I think in many ways, science also requires stories, but I think what science has is a narrative humility. Science requires stories that can rewrite themselves and can self-correct. And I think this idea that like the first draft of science doesn't always nail it on the head, it's an explanatory model, it's a story to try and understand something, but it has to be able to correct itself, I think is something that is a really like hard-won wisdom in medicine. And I think understanding that allows, when medicine is done well, it allows you the humility to say that there can be many different stories that capture something about the truth.
0: Mm-hmm. Mm-hmm. I like that point a lot. So as someone who writes biography and narrative nonfiction, this is the question that really lingered with me after I finished your book, which is, if a damaged brain invents narrative to paper over what's been lost, how different in a way is that from those of us who tell a story of our own lives to Yes. paper over losses, to deal with grief, really, what's the difference?
1: I think if I've learned anything within the walls of a hospital, it is that nothing is a binary. There's not, you know, a symptom and normal. There are all of these different human ways of making sense of the world. And I think, you know, you're exactly right. We all tell stories about our own lives. We tell stories to make sense of things and to find meaning in things. I think that's a uniquely human superpower. It's also really uniquely human vulnerability. Mm. I think the human brain is so hungry for a good story. And sometimes that's a story with easy villains and easy heroes. And it's not always a story that serves us. It's not always a story that is grounded in reality. But that's how our brains are wired, is to look for a story to make sense of things. Yeah. And I think it's sort of the way that you tell your own story. Many different stories of someone's life could be true. You could write that story in so many different ways, and it could mean so many different things, which is why what you do is really an art. There's a narrative art to what you do, because it's not just translating a set of facts, because I think people's lives are so much more complicated than that.
0: Yes, no binaries.
1: It's no binaries, no exactly.
0: Binaries, no. So strangeness is in your subtitle, but the strangest symptoms often illuminate something ordinary and universal. So what has an apparently bizarre symptom taught you about the rest of us?
1: So I think confabulation is a great example. And I think there's so many symptoms that are similar to that. So for instance, to give you one example from the book, so one of the kind of historical medical texts that I became fascinated with was a 19th century psychiatry text about a woman named Madame M. That's how she's named in this text. And she was this woman who had this really kind of gruesome set of traumatic experiences. She lost many of her children in childbirth, was committed to an institution, and developed this belief that people around her were being replaced by identical doubles. So she looked around her and she would see people who had the face of someone she loved or knew, her husband or her doctor, and she believed that that person had been substituted by someone else who looked just like them but wasn't familiar to her. And on the surface, that's such a strange thing to believe and such a frightening thing to believe about the world around you being transformed and substituted. But what we've learned, I think, from that, from her experience, from the experience of people who have had similar kind of symptoms, and from people who have had almost the opposite, people who have lost their memory but retain that sense of familiarity, what we've learned is that familiarity and memory are not necessarily part and parcel of the same thing. You can remember the features of someone's face, but not necessarily have that sensation of recognition or feeling like you've, you know, met someone before, that sensation of warmth that you feel when you see a familiar person or a loved one. And I love that example because I think it feels like it's out of some sort of like, you know, Grimm's fairy tale, this really embattled feeling of everyone around you being replaced. But sort of as you start to parse it out, tells us something that you can lose a sense of familiarity and still remember someone's face. That tells us something really, really profound about how the human brain prioritizes relationships, what it values, and how it kind of separates, you know, kind of organizes our connections with other people.
0: So you write in the history of medicine that some stories are heard, yeah, while other stories, such as the narratives of women, of Black people, of brown people, of displaced and disempowered people, are too often dismissed. I found this in writing about girls and women who had been trafficked in my book, The White Devil's Daughters. How does a doctor learn to hear the story she's been trained to discount? If everything is telling you some stories aren't to be believed, how do you counter that?
1: It's what's so hard is that this is something that's so deeply rooted into the history of medicine. And there are many, many different examples. You know, the example in neurology that I often think about is, so the history of modern neurology owes its origins to one hospital in Paris called a Salpêtrière. Salpêtrière was a gunpowder factory that was turned into a women's asylum. Mm-hmm. And women would be institutionalized there for their whole lives because they had children out of wedlock, because they were old, because they were poor, for any number of reasons. But many of them developed illness while they were at this hospital. They spent their whole lives there. And when they died, there was a neurologist there who autopsied their brains. And much of what we know about neurology comes from this asylum where these women were institutionalized. And this neurologist, his passion, the thing that he was trying to understand, was the neurologic basis of what he called hysteria. Oh. And there's this long tradition of thinking about hysteria in medicine and thinking, categorizing women's symptoms. You know, I think doctors are very much like dualists. The doctors really want to be biologists, but I think we often still think about the mind and the body as something separate. And
0: so pretty, let's just stop there. What is the definition of hysteria, at least in this context?
1: So in this particular institution, this neurologist describes hysteria as this sort of performance of symptoms. And he would bring these women out on stage and parade them before an audience, and he would have them kind of perform their symptoms. But the origins of hysteria date back, the term hysteria dates back to, there's a kind of a Hippocratic vision of hysteria, which is this idea that a woman's womb could wander anywhere in her body and cause symptoms that manifested in her brain or in her chest or in her arms or in her legs that can make her weak. But really the pathology was her woman, like her womanliness, her femaleness, that her womb was kind of wandering throughout her body. And over years and years, that core idea, this idea that women were prone to having symptoms that were not real or that were misplaced, has really persisted in the history of medicine. And I bring up the Salpêtrière because we learned a lot about neurologic illness from this neurologist, Jean-Martin Charcot, from his studies. One of the diseases that he first described was multiple sclerosis. So in the women under his care, he did these autopsies and found the sclerosis of multiple sclerosis. And he described it as a disease among the women in his care. And multiple sclerosis is indeed a disease that's much more common among women than men. It's something like 4-to-1 women versus men who develop multiple sclerosis. But for years after this disease was first discovered, women would go to a doctor and say, I'm having this symptom. I can't see out of my right eye, or I'm falling on my right leg. And the doctor would say, you're hysterical. And men would go to a doctor and say, I can't see out of my right eye. And the doctor would say, what's wrong with your eye? And medicine thought for years that multiple sclerosis was a disease of men. And I think it really speaks to like the fact that it matters whose stories you hear, because that actually influences the way that we like think about our science and completely misleads us when we disregard some stories and center others. And I think it's a constant work in progress. You know, I sometimes think about what doctors 5 years from now and 10 years from now, and what people living 5 or 10 years from now will feel about the way that we practice medicine now, and which stories we honor and think about, and which ones we don't choose to hear.
0: Mm-hmm. Your book may change the way we think about that. Are there other factors that might change whose stories we listen to, whose stories doctors listen to?
1: I hope that something that will change whose stories we listen to is just the fact that there's an expanding pool of identities in doctoring. And so doctors, there are more women than men who are entering medical school now, and more women than men who are becoming many different kinds of doctors. And so just the idea of existing in more diverse bodies, I think hopefully will help to expand or like make medicine a little bit more expansive. The other thing I think that's really interesting is I feel like we're entering this moment where people are able to think about their own bodies and their own illnesses and be a part of rewriting the story of their own illnesses. And so a journalist and writer that I love, Susanna Cahalan, is a great example. So she, I think, spoke at the Commonwealth Club not too long ago about one of her new books, but she's this incredible journalist who wrote the story of her own experience with a syndrome called autoimmune encephalitis. So she had this autoimmune disease.
0: And her book was called Brain on Fire.
1: She had this disease that affected the structures of her brain that help with memory, that help to regulate your mood, that help with language. And the symptoms of this illness often present with what seems like a really profound psychosis, mania. So people really lose their identity. And this is for various biological reasons. This is often a disease of young women. Mm-hmm. It often happens in women who have a type of tumor of the ovary. And that kind of tumor has brain tissue in it. And their immune systems overreact to the tumor and affect their own brains. And for years, this is something that landed women in psychiatric hospitals without treatment. And I think just the idea that this person can write the story of her own experience mm-hmm. is so, so powerful. I think this illness is in the zeitgeist because Susanna was brave enough to tell her own story. So I think it matters who writes the stories that we consume.
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0: Diagnosis can explain suffering and open the door to treatment, but it can also reduce a person to a category. So when is a diagnosis serving the patient, and when is it mainly serving the institution?
1: It's a really hard question. I think diagnoses are not natural kinds. There's something that medicine invents to make it easier to categorize symptoms and to categorize experiences. And there are scientists and writers who really have thought very deeply about how diagnoses can serve us and when they can really flatten the experience of illness. I think in neurology, sometimes a diagnosis can be a gift. Sometimes it can feel like a crystal ball, or it can feel like a validation of what you're experiencing in your own body. It can feel like a prediction of the future, which I think can feel, you know, magical. But sometimes I think it can reduce the richness of your experience. I think the example of sleep paralysis is one. My colleague Tanya Lerman, who's an anthropologist, writes about the experience of hearing voices across different cultures. And she actually did a study here in California, as well as in Accra, Ghana, and in Chennai, India. She looked at how people who would be given a diagnosis of schizophrenia here in the United States experienced hearing voices. And across these different cultures, people have these radically different experiences of hearing voices. So the patients that she spoke to in California had this experience that these voices that they were hearing were painful and threatening. She spoke with people who were part of other traditions where they felt like they were hearing the voices of ancestors, the voices of gods. There was this whole range of experiences of how people categorized their own symptoms. And I think it just speaks to the fact that I think a diagnosis can flatten what is a really rich experience and an experience that's not just physiology, but also is culture and your life story and your history. All of those things, I think, influence how you experience symptoms.
0: I particularly enjoyed your references to Virginia Woolf, who suffered in a number of different ways with mental health problems, but she had such a rich view of the world and left us with so much. Could you speak to us a little bit about Virginia Woolf and how you brought her into your book?
1: She is absolutely brilliant. I think I spoke about a couple of my favorite of her sort of stranger and smaller books. The Waves is one of my favorite of Virginia Woolf's books. It's this strange sort of poem prose that she calls eyeless. It's a book that moves between different perspectives, and there's no kind of authoritative version of the story. So everyone is experiencing the same thing. So all of the characters, for instance, are on a beach, and everyone's experiencing the same external world, but everyone's inner narrative of it is so radically different. She has described her experience of hearing voices. And when she writes about her own experience of hearing voices, she describes herself as being porous. And that was, I think, very painful for her, that she felt like she was so sort of porous or open to all of these different perceptual experiences. It was something that was painful for her, but also I think animated her writing. It gave her this profound sense of empathy in a way that has really sort of survived and made her writing feel much more timeless than it might otherwise have been. And back to this idea that there's something that stories can tell us that textbooks don't always tell us. I think you can learn something about this experience of voice hearing from reading her books that you might not be able to learn from reading the DSM or from reading a textbook. There's something true that she captures about that experience.
0: Mm. You also refer early on in your book to Shisei Erzat. And tell us why that it was resonant for you and meaningful in your exploration, The Mind Electric.
1: Yes. So as a child, I loved the Arabian Nights. I loved all of the fantastical tales that my sister told me and all the ones that I read in children's books. But the Arabian Nights was one of my favorites. And the Arabian Nights is really fascinating because it's born out of various oral traditions. And it has kind of moved across North Africa and South Asia, and stories have been added and subtracted and mutated over time. And there's no authoritative version. You can't point to one version and say, this is the true version of the Arabian Nights. But every time that it's told, the Arabian Nights has the same framing. And the framing is this. So there is this kingdom where there is this really monstrous king who every night weds a new woman and before dawn becomes bored and has her executed. And in this kingdom, there's a brave young woman, Scheherazade, who sacrifices herself. She volunteers herself to be wedded to this king to end this tradition. And on the night that she marries him, she says, you know, I know that I may not live to see the dawn. I have just one last request. I want to tell a bedtime story to my sister. And she has her sister brought into this bedchamber, and the king is sort of sitting in the corner listening. And she weaves this story, this bedtime story for her sister. And it's this marvelous story full of magic and djinn and sorcery and spells. And she tells the story, and just as dawn breaks, she stops the story, and she ends it on a cliffhanger. And the king is so, so curious that he lets her live another night so he can hear how the story ends. And the next night she does it again, and she does it again and again and again for 1,001 nights. That's the 1,001 Arabian nights. And at the end of all those nights, this king is so moved by all the stories that she's told, by her ingenuity, by her insight, that he lets her live and ends this tradition. There is a quote from William Mosler, a very famous internist who kind of birthed the idea of medical residencies. He says that to talk of illnesses is a sort of Arabian Nights entertainment. When I first heard that quote, I was appalled. I was like, illnesses are not a source of entertainment. But I think reflecting on that story, this idea that stories are what keep us alive. Stories are what help us to find meaning. Stories are what kind of bridge us from one night to the next. I think Scheherazade is in some ways the kind of the canonical example of stories giving us life. And so I don't know if this is what William Mosler meant, but I'm going to choose to interpret his quote charitably and say that he was speaking of Scheherazade and how important it is to think about the storyteller as well as the story.
0: Yes. And what strikes me too is just in your book, the empathy and the wide reading that you bring Could you talk a little bit about, again, your personal journey, what you learned from the very earliest days of being a doctor in training to being now an assistant professor? What have you learned about listening to stories?
1: I think the biggest thing that has changed in the course of my practice is just my degree of certainty, and not in the way that I expected.
0: Tell me more.
1: I think that spending more time in the hospital has made me less certain, or has made me embrace uncertainty more. I started out in medical training, and I imagined that I was just like one layer of training or one year of training away from knowing the answer to all of these things and being able to say very decisively what was happening and what would happen to someone. And I think the longer that I've done this, the more that I realize that there's a tremendous amount of uncertainty in medicine, and that I think there's a real power in naming that. I think that's how science moves forward, is by acknowledging that uncertainty. And it's also how we can better serve people who are having all different experiences. It's by leaving room for uncertainty. I think that's the biggest sort of change that I've experienced. And that uncertainty extends in ways that I never imagined. I imagined when I started my medical training that you were either sick or well, and it turns out that there's a whole vast gray area between sick and well. There's a vast gray area between alive and dead, even. There's this vast gray area between symptom and just the range of human experience. And so all of those things, I would say, I have learned to think about all of the gray areas in our bodies and in our minds.
0: Yes. There are some wonderful questions here. So I think we're going to turn to questions. Sure. Several chapters connect brain science to language, culture, and even poetry. What is it about neurology specifically that keeps leading you back to literature?
1: This is such a strange book because, as you said, it's not a book just of science. It's a book also of fables and poetry and Virginia Woolf and Dostoevsky, and it covers a lot of ground. So I hope there's something in it for everyone. But that's a wonderful question. I mean, I think neurology is really preoccupied with questions about what makes us human. So neurologists are interested in, when someone loses their language, what is it that happens and how can they recover that? Or how can we preserve language? How can we preserve stories? How can we preserve someone's perception or their vision? These are all the things that help us to create art and culture and literature. And so I think more than any other part of medicine, I feel like it's so entwined with culture and philosophy in a way that's impossible to disentangle. So I think it's hard to be a neurologist and not find yourself coming back to stories.
0: Mm-hmm. Okay. A theme that runs through the book is how much of diagnosis depends on belief, whether it's patient's faith, a doctor's certainty, we were just talking about that, or cultural frameworks. What did writing this book teach you about the limits of purely biomedical explanations? Really, something you just talked about.
1: So for instance, like someone experiences a brain injury and the question comes up, is this person going to recover in a meaningful way? Mm-hmm. And I think where that gets sticky is, I think what that means is so, so radically different for every person in every life. Mm-hmm. There is this, all of these complications to what it means to live meaningfully, what it means to interact with the world in a meaningful way. And I think that that's a profound limit of biomedical science, that there's no sort of universal set of values that can animate how someone experiences illness, no matter how hard we can try to reduce it down to a set of labels or a set of diagnoses or a set of receptors. Mm-hmm. There's always something that's much more complicated and that is so deeply personal and deeply intimate that it's difficult to reduce to biomedical science.
0: Mm-hmm. Mm-hmm. Okay, let's keep going through the next question. Several patients in the book are only partly believed at first, their symptoms dismissed, misread, or explained away. How do you now try to guard against that instinct yourself?
1: That's such a fantastic question. And I think this goes back to some of what you were asking earlier about this question of whose stories are believed and how that extends beyond medicine and is an animating force in your work as well. I think that having a broader range of stories, so stories like Susanna's, stories like, there was recently an article in the New England Journal of Medicine that was called The Patient Scientist Mandate. It's an amazing story by a woman named Sonia Vallab, who was in Boston where I practice medicine, who was writing about the experience of trying to understand and find a treatment for a disease that runs in her family that she knows that she will develop later in her life. And this idea that people are now able to form community around something that they're experiencing themselves and are animating and partners in research and science and propelling forward medicine. I think that's a huge protection against medicine ignoring or forgetting or kind of overlooking stories that are less expedient or that are less easy to understand or parse. Mm-hmm. So I think the patient-scientist mandate hopefully will protect us.
0: Mm-hmm. Well, and it's getting so much more complex, doesn't it, with the predictive values of certain genetic testing and, you know, can we figure out if we're going to get dementia or we're going to get Alzheimer's, and how do you build around that? And what stories and community do you build around that?
1: Genetic testing it's so interesting to me because I think it really highlights, again, the limits of biomedical science in the sense that there is still this mystery at the core of genetic medicine. Like, we imagine genetics as a way of predicting the future, but really, like, you can take multiple siblings in the same family who all have the same genetic mutation, and they might progress very, very differently. They might experience really radically different symptoms at very different paces, at very different ages. There's this core mystery at the center of genetic medicine, which is, to what extent does it really predict someone's fate, and to what extent are stories not easily captured by our simplistic testing?
0: Oh my goodness, so many good questions. Okay. In addition to being an accomplished physician and author, you're also a mother. What has most surprised you about your lived neurological experience of motherhood or your observations about the neurological lives of children?
1: Oh my goodness. I started writing this book a few weeks after I gave birth to my first child. The book found an editor 2 weeks before I gave birth to my second child. And I came home from the hospital. I didn't write that day, but then the next day and every day after, I was so terrified that someone was going to get sick or something was I was never going to sleep again, and I was never going to be able to finish the book. And so it really is, there's a lot of motherhood in this book and a lot of the experience of being in a pregnant body. And I think the biggest thing is I went through a residency program where I didn't even have plants. Like, every third or fourth day, I would work a 30-hour shift. I didn't have a dog. I didn't have anything to take care of. I really was living at the hospital and giving everything of myself to the hospital. And that felt like my entire identity. And that felt like more than enough to be a neurologist. And I was so terrified when I wanted to have a baby, and I was so excited to find out that I was pregnant, but I was also terrified because it felt like I was about to lose this identity that had defined me for all of these years. And I think what I didn't expect, what has really surprised me about motherhood and how it intersects with doctoring, is just that it never occurred to me that having the experience of becoming a mother, and I think it's a different experience for every person. It doesn't have to be becoming a parent. It could be caring for a relative. It could be anything. But having the experience of becoming a mother, it shed my work in new light. So suddenly I feel like I had a completely different understanding of the stakes of illness. I feel like I thought about doctoring in a totally different way. It was like I was understanding my work with color vision, where it had previously been black and white, in a way that I hadn't predicted. So I think there is this idea of, like, being open to things that might challenge your identity or expand your perspective or your worldview. I think that's a big thing that motherhood has taught me. And the experience of pregnancy, it is wild. There are so many, just like inhabiting a pregnant body, the fact that so many people in this room have had the experience of pregnancy and we just go on with our lives. Just even sort of like restless legs, all of the ways I never dreamed before I was pregnant for the first time. And so all of these ways that my own body changed, I think, really highlighted that vast gray area that bodies and the phenomenology of our bodies changing is not just limited to are you sick or are you well. There's so much, it's so much richer than that.
0: Yeah. How much can eating, nutrition, and exercise really improve how the brain functions or improves?
1: That is a great question. Neurologists for years and years have been thinking about illnesses of the brain, and this idea of thinking about brain health is shockingly recent in the kind of the medical zeitgeist. But I think there are some really extreme examples. So the example that I gave of the Russian writer who lost his memory, that's actually, we now understand that illness that he experienced, we thought for a long time that it was caused by a toxin that might be contained in alcohol, but it's actually caused by a vitamin deficiency. So not absorbing a particular B vitamin, so essential to the functions of the structures of your brain that form memories, that it can actually give rise to the syndrome of amnesia. So there are these really profound examples and really, really interesting examples that kind of come from moments of famine or moments moments of nutritional deprivation that help us to understand how essential things like eating, exercise, sleep is an essential one that I never value.
3: Speaking of parenthood.
1: Yeah, speaking lack of parenthood. There are these really fascinating series of experiments by this woman, a Russian biochemist who sort of was maybe one of the first women in biochemistry, although I think her work was never acknowledged as it should have been, Maria Manasseh. But she was one of the first scientists to ever think about sleep. For the longest time, we thought that sleep was just you were awake and there was all this interesting physiology and then you closed your eyes, everything shut off, and then you woke up again and you carried on your life. And she wrote this book at the end of the 18th century called Sleeping a Third of Human Life. And it was about how essential sleep was. She did these experiments that would never pass any IRB today where she took animals, she took puppies, and she saw what happened to their brains when they didn't get food and when they didn't get sleep. And the sleep was much more essential to the health of their brains than even food. All of these things that we sort of take for granted, I think, are really essential to how we function.
3: So doctor's orders get a lot of sleep.
1: Doctor's orders get a lot of sleep. Tell your toddlers to get a lot of sleep, too.
3: Another question for you. It's interesting that the damaged mind tells beautiful stories. Other than not being grounded in the real, what stands out about your patients' stories? How do we become better storytellers with our current minds? Is there something we can unlock?
1: I said earlier that I think storytelling is really a human superpower and also a human vulnerability. And I think it's really important to realize how susceptible we are to stories. So I think, especially in this current moment, there's a real hunger for stories to explain things that feel like they are senseless tragedies or to explain things that feel like they are beyond our scope. And realizing that something about the way that our brains are wired encourages us to seek out these stories, whether or not they're grounded in the truth, I think is really, really important to understand about ourselves. And it's really hard to do that. It's really hard to kind of like take a step outside of your body and your brain and see the way that you're subject to or vulnerable to something that doesn't necessarily serve you or doesn't necessarily bring you closer to understanding the world or to truth.
3: You're saying that politicians can manipulate our human tendency towards confabulation.
1: I think that the best politicians really have an eye for that, have a gift for it, gift for tapping into that really human desire for stories. It's really interesting. I feel like a conversation that I've had a lot since I've been here in the Bay Area over these last days is about AI and confabulations. This comes up all the time.
3: Let's talk about that. That's a good one.
1: So many people in this room are much, much better informed than I am. So everyone feel free to stand up and yell if I'm saying something incorrect. But I was recently working on an essay about human confabulations and had the chance to speak to some folks who work in trying to understand how we can do better when it comes to the accuracy of these large language models. And it seems like maybe stories are a really essential feature of any kind of intelligence. This idea that something that we've created is creating stories or confabulating in lieu of confessing uncertainty feels like such a profoundly human failing.
3: So could you substitute that for hallucinations that AI has? How are you using the term?
1: So I like the word confabulations better than hallucinations because I think hallucinations are really like a perceptual experience. So when human beings have a hallucination, that is a perceptual experience, something that you see or something tactile, something that you feel or that you hear that is unmoored from reality. Whereas confabulation is this idea of a story that's unmoored from reality. And I think there's something that captures much more the false narrative aspect of what these LLMs are doing, whereas human hallucination is so experiential that I still am not ready to apply that language to something that's not human.
3: Confabulations, they tend to simplify the world in a sense? Are they self-soothing in some ways?
1: It's interesting. So there's a whole range of different kinds of confabulations. And if you look back at some of those early descriptions, what's interesting is that some of them are larger than life. They're fantastical. So there are people who, in that hospital being treated for syphilis, who believed that they were Peter the Great. There was sort of a grandiosity to some of them. But they're still sort of telling maybe a narrative that feels protective or that is less wounding than saying, I have lost my memory and I'm in this place where I'm never going to recover it. You know, to say that I'm part of this grand adventure, I think there's something protective about that, perhaps.
3: Great questions. A lot of profound ideas and views come from challenged brains, like Virginia Woolf or a schizophrenic person. How do we honor these individuals, increase their visibility, and destigmatize them in our society?
1: I think there's a reason that Virginia Woolf writing about perception and feeling porous to the world, or Dostoevsky writing about his own experience of epilepsy, immortalizing it in the characters that he wrote. There's a reason that those texts have really persisted and that we can all read them regardless of whether or not we've shared that same experience. Mm-hmm. I think this kind of goes back to this idea that neurology is really universalizing. It's not about voyeurism. It's not about looking at something that is out of the realm of normal or ordinary. It's about revealing something that is true for all of our brains and revealing it by seeing all of the ways that we are all frail and all of the ways that we can all be wounded. So I think just like having those narratives in the zeitgeist and being able to say that the spectrum of human experience is much vaster than this really narrow set of things that we call normal, I think is really powerful, and I hope is something that will persist and continue to expand and grow ever larger in ways that we can't even predict right now.
3: Mm-hmm. Yeah, something that comes to mind in the Bay Area, we have art centers and community gathering places where people who are neurologically challenged produce art and share their art with people in their communities. Anyways, neurology is a field where uncertainty is unavoidable. So how can a doctor say, I don't know, without leaving a patient feeling abandoned? And in this moment of eroding trust in expertise, including doctors, we just had the testimony of Dr. Fauci, what would a more honest form of medical authority look like?
1: This is such a hard question because this is like, I feel like a moment of eroding trust, not just in medicine, but in all shared versions of the truth.
3: True.
1: You know?
3: Good point.
1: I don't have a great answer. I think that there is something that is precious about confessing uncertainty. I think there's something that feels humble and respectful about being able to say, this is what we know. These are the limits of what we know. I cannot say for certain if your loved one will wake up or what they will look like when they do, but this is the range of possible outcomes. And just this idea of confessing that there is a degree of uncertainty, I wonder whether that would do something for public trust, or even confessing that science is a process, that this is what we know right now about this particular illness or this disease, and that might evolve with time. And science, again, has this element of narrative humility that allows us to keep iterating until we get closer and closer to some truth. This idea that

0: you owed the people in these pages that you wrote about?
1: Yeah, that's a fantastic question. And is, I think, rendered even more complicated by some of the recent revelations about Oliver Sacks's work and stories that he actually described himself as being like confabulations. This idea that this person who spent so much of his life writing about human cognitive frailties was just as vulnerable to them as anyone else. I think it's such an essential question. And I think one of the things that I cared the most deeply about when I was writing this book is that it felt really important that I had skin in the game as well, that I was like revealing my own body, my own experiences, and that I really was honest with myself about what the perspective that I had was, which was not the perspective of anyone else's mind or anyone else's head. It was my own very biased and very particular perspective that I was looking out on the world through. And I think there are so many medical stories that read like triumphs or that read sort of heroically, and that's not my experience of medicine. That's not my experience of doctoring. And so I wanted to be very, very honest about the moments that I've gotten things wrong, the ways that I'm just as vulnerable to all of these confabulations and these biases as anyone else, and the way that doctoring is not this kind of objective, eyeless exercise that we imagine it to be. So I think having my own perspective and being as candid as possible about that, I think, felt very, very essential.
0: Mm-hmm. I thought it was extremely effective to weave in your own story and to make it very clear where you were coming from and your own experiences, pregnancy, your own uncertainties, the mistakes you made. Bringing me to the next question, you write very candidly about your own health, sleep deprivation in residency, a vascular malformation, and then pregnancy as well. So what changed in your doctoring or your writing once you'd been a patient in your story?
1: So I'll start by saying that I started writing this book a few weeks after I had my first child. And so sleep deprivation was really at top of mind. And it really felt like an echo of my experience of my medical residency, where I was getting a 30-hour shift every couple of days and was inhabiting this brain that felt like it was not quite ill and not quite well, but I was experiencing kind of something at the extremes of what it felt like my body could withstand. And so sleep deprivation was absolutely at the top of my mind. I think it just was important for me to realize that I was inhabiting a body that is as vulnerable as anyone else's. And as a resident, I can remember this feeling of being more afraid of expressing a weakness or of confessing to some sort of physical frailty than of having something actually be wrong with my body. And, you know, when you take a step back, that's a terrible way for a doctor to feel who's then going to be treating patients.
0: It's part of the system.
1: Yes. No, absolutely.
0: You are absorbing the lesson of the system. Don't admit frailty.
1: And one of the things that I was fascinated by and would have spent many more pages writing about in this book was I spent some time thinking about the origins of medical residency programs. And so at the hospital where I trained, Johns Hopkins, medical residencies were born from these two men, both named William Osler, William Halsted. William Halsted was this really famously kind of like cowboy surgeon who he famously would take these massive risks. He operated on his own mother's gallbladder. He transfused his own blood into his sister, maybe the first successful blood transfusion that was ever done. But he also very famously had this insane schedule where he worked at something like seven different hospitals. And you look at his schedule, he would go do surgery at one hospital. He would go see patients in another hospital, not clear when he ever slept. And he designed a training program for surgeons in training that was designed to replicate this idea that he was able to kind of circumvent all of the frailties of a human body. And years after he died, we learned that, like many surgeons at the time, the reason he was able to do this was because he was addicted to cocaine the whole time. He didn't sleep. And it was this open secret that everyone knew. And yet we're still wedded to this idea that doctors can't be human because of this tradition of doctors who denied their own needs in the service of their medical practice.
0: Well, as your book, The Mind Electric, shows us, doctors can be incredibly human. And you brought enormous intelligence, warmth, and empathy to the world through your book. So thank you very much. I'm Julia Flynn Seiler. Thank you, and take care.
1: Thank you so much, Julia.
2: 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Today you heard Priya Anand in conversation with Julia Flynn Seiler. Dr. Anand is the author of The Mind Electric, a neurologist on the strangeness and wonder of our brains. This program is a production of Commonwealth Club World Affairs of California. I'm Gloria Duffy, co-president and co-CEO of the club. 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

0: I'm Indira Lakshmanan. Writer Thomas King influenced a generation of Indigenous writers before discovering he wasn't actually Native American. 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
5: Welcome to the newsroom. I'm Charlotte Gallagher. As Moscow attacks a train station near the Polish border, there's a call for NATO to shoot down Russian drones over Ukraine.
6: It's much better to shoot it in self-defense when it's still in Ukrainian airspace.
5: We hear about Africa's biggest ever share sale, with thousands of Nigerians expected to invest. Did a billionaire art collector use dead paedophile Jeffrey Epstein as a fixer?
7: He was advising him how to, you know, flip the art and trade it and not incur a huge capital gains tax.
5: The latest on the Swedish general election as the left-wing opposition looks set to win a majority. The trove of historical artifacts found in Buckingham Palace and the man who made Jane Austen raunchy.
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1: Coastal Louisiana will soon be the home of what SpaceX says will be a $100 billion launch base. State lawmakers waived a lot of regulations to make it happen, but residents say they have been kept in the dark.
2: Whether you talk about the federal administration or on the state level, or the NDAs, whatever it is, the elected leaders aren't telling the people what's coming down to them.
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3: Plus, Erica Mahoney has your local news, weather, and traffic on All Things Considered. It all starts at 3 o'clock this afternoon right here on KAZU. And up next on Morning Edition, after news from the BBC, the precarious state of U.S. military bases in the Persian Gulf. And in about 20 minutes, it's the California Report with your latest news from around our state. Quick check of traffic. We are looking at a two-car crash on 101 North at Reese Circle in the Prunedale area. Another crash on 101 North at Front Street in Soledad.

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I'm Scott Cohn. Just about half past the hour now. Coming up, the latest world news headlines from the BBC.

0: that the agencies don't have enough staff to sustain operations. Jesse Torres is a spokesperson for CAL FIRE. He says the state agency hasn't noticed any delays in receiving federal support.
1: We have a great mutual aid system throughout the state of California, so we have other sources that we use. We don't rely solely on the federal resources throughout California.
0: Although he says there's been some lag from federal incident management teams. The senators are asking the federal government how it plans to address staffing shortages and avoid running out of money.
2: That was KCBX's Kendra Hanna reporting. And that's the California Report for Monday, September 14th. We're a production of KQED News. I'm Alex Hall. Thanks for listening and have a great day.
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4: It's about a minute before 7 o'clock now on KAZU. A couple quick traffic notes. A traffic hazard in the Hollister-Gilroy area on 101 South, the East Dunn Avenue off-ramp, an object in the road, and a traffic collision, unknown injuries on 101 South at Cochran Road. From Cal State Monterey Bay, this is member-funded 90.3 KAZU. 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I'm Scott Cohn. Good morning. It's 7 o'clock.
5: Good morning. President Trump's approval ratings are still low, but Republicans have some advantages going into the midterms. More money, partisan gerrymandering, and confusion over mail-in ballots. It's Morning Edition from NPR News. The Kennedy Center is on the brink of financial collapse, according to documents seen by The Washington Post. I'm Leila Faldin.
6: And I'm A. Martinez. The Trump-led board says only President Trump can save the Kennedy Center from bankruptcy. Also, Iran-backed Houthis in Yemen increase attacks on Saudi oil facilities and maritime shipping. Now, a planned regional meeting between Iran and several Arab countries is postponed. It's Monday, September 14th. It ain't hard to tell. New York City rapper Nas is 53 years old today. News is next.
7: Live from NPR News in Washington, I'm Korva Coleman. President Trump is downplaying calls by leaders of the artificial intelligence industry for a slowdown in AI development. Instead, Trump is claiming that warnings about AI are exaggerated. Over the weekend, the head of Anthropic issued a long essay calling for the slowdown. He was joined in that call by other AI leaders. NPR's John Ruwitch says they're all responding to researchers' warnings about AI.
8: There's been this string of incidents that have spooked a lot of people, a lot of the top minds in AI. A big one was the so-called Hugging Face incident. That's when a bunch of OpenAI's AI programs, agents, were working together in secret behind the backs of people and eventually hacked into a startup called Hugging Face. That was not what they had been told to do. Other companies have also reported similar incidents of AI agents going off script. You know, the ultimate fear here is that humans lose control of AI.
7: NPR's John Ruwitch reporting. Stocks opened lower this morning as energy prices continue to climb. NPR's Scott Horsley reports the Dow Jones Industrial Average fell about 100 points in early trading.
9: Crude oil deliveries from the Middle East are facing new roadblocks after Saudi Arabia shut down a major pipeline, and Iran-backed Houthi rebels tightened their grip on another key shipping route from the Red Sea. AAA says retail gasoline prices in the U.S. have jumped 16 cents a gallon in the last week. Diesel prices have jumped 33 cents to a record high of $6.23 a gallon. Hundreds of global business leaders are gathered in Toronto this week for a summit aimed at boosting investment in Canada. That country seeking new trading partners amid an ongoing trade battle with the United States. And Amazon says it's suspending its use of cargo planes from the 21 Air Company after last week's deadly crash in Miami. Scott Horsley, NPR News, Washington.
7: A federal judge in Washington, D.C. has blocked a U.S. Postal Service plan for President Trump's attempt to restrict mail-in voting for the midterm elections. As NPR's Hansi Lo Wang reports, the U.S. Supreme Court is still reviewing an earlier lower court ruling that blocks key parts of Trump's plan.
10: This latest ruling is by U.S. District Judge Carl Nichols, a

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2: Good morning. It's Morning Edition for a Monday. I'm Scott Cohn in for Dylan Music. A little bit of traffic going on. Northbound Highway 1 slowdowns into Santa Cruz start just after Buena Vista. Southbound into Monterey, you'll hit the brakes around Del Monte Boulevard in Marina. Also on southbound 101, south of Salinas Road, authorities are on the scene of a hit-and-run accident there. So do be careful in that area. Checking your forecast, mostly sunny today, warm. Some gusty winds closer to the coast. Highs in the 70s to around 80 at the coast, 80s inland, a few clouds overnight with lows in the 50s. Nice again tomorrow, a little cooler than today. The trend continues through the week.

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2: It is Morning Edition on KAZU. Stock markets lower in early trading. The yield on the 10-year Treasury has passed 5%. Oil prices are on the rise. Coming up on the Marketplace Morning Report in less than 10 minutes, we'll look at that. And Anthropic CEO Dario Amodei calling for a slowdown on AI research. A look at the elements of his proposal. That is coming up on the Marketplace Morning Report at 7:50 this morning right here. On KAZU, we have mostly sunny skies, warm day today, some gusty winds closer to the coast, highs in the 70s to around 80s at the coast, 80s inland. Checking traffic, your morning slowdowns on Highway 1 north into Santa Cruz start around Buena Vista, south into Monterey, you'll hit the brakes around Del Monte Boulevard. In the Hollister-Gilroy area on 101 south at Cochran Road, a van hit the back of a school bus just before 7 o'clock this morning. No word yet on injuries there. But do be careful if you're on the roads this morning. We're also looking at a traffic collision, no injuries, Highway 1 at Struve Road in Monterey. It's Morning Edition on 90.3 KAZU, Monday, the 14th of September. Good morning. I'm Scott Cohn in for Dylan Music.

0: top of the hour. Mostly sunny today, warm, some gusty winds closer to the coast. Highs in the 70s to around 80 at the coast, 80s inland. Few clouds overnight with lows in the 50s. Nice again tomorrow, little cooler than today. From Cal State Monterey Bay, this is member-funded 90.3 KAZU, Pacific Grove, Monterey, Salinas, and Santa Cruz, NPR for the Monterey Bay area, and wherever you are at KAZU.org and the KAZU app. Good morning, it's 9 o'clock. 1A was recorded earlier.
1: $1 billion of dark money is flowing through the midterm elections. What do we know about its origins and its influence? From WAMU and NPR in Washington, this is 1A. Hi, I'm Jen White.
2: And I'm Todd Zwillich.
1: The 2010 Citizens United Supreme Court ruling made untraceable money in elections commonplace. And today, nonprofit groups and super PACs are spending huge amounts of anonymous money on campaigns.
2: Now, dark money spending has reached what some are calling an industrial scale. But the full scope is hard to track beyond TV and digital ads.
1: Funds raised to hire influencers online or employ door knockers isn't always publicly disclosed as campaign spending. So how do we know who's spending? And why does it matter?
2: Today on If You Can Keep It, Dark Money in the Midterms.
1: After this news.
3: Live from NPR News, I'm Lakshmi Singh. Major forces behind the development of artificial intelligence are calling on the U.S. and other governments to slow down AI development for safety. But President Trump posts on social media that the only guardrails AI development needs is him. NPR's Frank Ordonez reports Trump appears to be brushing off concerns about the dangers of AI, which the Republican leader notes he uses.
4: Trump says he's heard from critics and industry leaders who have raised concerns about the dangers of AI, but says some of what is being said is exaggerated.
5: I'm not downplaying, but it's going to be more good than bad, but by a lot. And I've said it from the beginning. Whoever wins AI, and we're leading by a lot, whoever wins AI wins.
4: The president, who was speaking to reporters on his way back from Ireland, acknowledged that he uses AI for some tasks, though he would not explain how. He went on to say that he likes Flock cameras, the controversial AI tool used by police to read driver's license plates. Franco Ordonez, NPR News.
3: The Washington Post reports a Kennedy Center is almost broke and could close as soon as tomorrow. NPR has not independently confirmed the Post reporting. Jonathan Edwards, who covers the Trump administration's influence on cultural institutions for the Post, spoke to NPR about a report set to be presented to the Board of Trustees this week.
6: It essentially says Trump has offered to raise the money necessary to keep the Kennedy Center from bankruptcy during this 2 years of renovations. But it also says without, quote unquote, appropriate recognition of Trump, he's unlikely to agree to oversee that renovation or lead the financial rescue.
3: The administration put President Trump's name on the Kennedy Center, then it was taken down following a court ruling against him. An Israeli human rights group charges Israel with systematically destroying all elements of Palestinian life in the occupied West Bank. The report comes on the heels of the UK accusing Israel of, quote, ethnic cleansing. Israel vehemently denies the allegation. Here's NPR's Carrie Kahn.
7: B'Tselem director Yuli Novak says this report details what she says is a plan aimed at, quote, the elimination of Palestinian society through violence, land seizures, movement restrictions, and economic strangulation.
8: It's accelerating by the day, and we haven't seen the end of it.
7: Those actions have intensified since the Hamas-led attack on Israel nearly 3 years ago that killed and took hostage more than 1,200 people. B'Tselem says more than 1,100 Palestinians in the West Bank have been killed during the same period. Israeli officials did not respond to requests for comment about the B'Tselem report. Israel has said claims of ethnic cleansing in the West Bank are, quote, outrageous lies. Carrie Kahn, NPR News, Tel Aviv.
3: This is NPR. Saudi Arabia says U.S. CENTCOM Commander Brad Cooper visited the kingdom and met Crown Prince Mohammed bin Salman. This coming as benchmark crude oil prices climb past $108 a barrel. NPR's Aya Batraoui reports the Saudis also shut down a key oil pipeline after militants based in Iraq attacked it with drones.
9: Saudi Arabia says the drone strikes on its oil pipeline last week came from Iraq.

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4: 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It's 12 o'clock.
5: I've never seen an attempt to politicize our military like the one being conducted by Pete Hegseth.
6: Frank Kendall is former Secretary of the Air Force. He believes Defense Secretary Pete Hegseth's attempts to politicize the Pentagon are also harming the very structure of the military. Take, for example, the fact that Hegseth has either blocked promotions or outright fired an astonishing 10% of the military's highest-ranking officers.
5: He's fired 25, roughly, senior officers. He's pulling people off of promotion lists. And that effect is rippling all the way down through the ranks. It's causing people to be afraid. And in many cases, I think he's not getting good advice because people are afraid to tell him things that he doesn't want to hear. Long-term serious damage is being done to our military.
6: What does it mean to lose experienced military leadership?

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6: News Hour. It's live from the BBC World Service in London. I'm Tim Franks. As Donald Trump hits out again at tech leaders calling for caution over the pace of AI development, we'll hear from the co-founder of Anthropic calling for just that.
7: We have to change the course of this industry. We have to get a policy regime in place that allows us to have greater control, and then you can reduce that chance of there being a major risk to society.
6: Also, should NATO be trying to shoot down Russian drones inside Ukraine? It's being called Africa's biggest public share offering, and Nigerians seem to be in the mood to buy.
8: As long as you can rustle up the money to buy 10 Pepsi Colas, you can have a piece of this historic, game-changing asset in Nigeria. That's what all the hype's about.
6: And medicine's enormous strides against breast cancer from the doctor who's been treating the disease for 50 years. First, the news.
9: Live from NPR News, I'm Lakshmi Singh. Major forces behind the development of artificial intelligence are calling on the U.S. and other governments to slow down AI development for safety. But President Trump posts on social media that the only guardrails AI development needs is him. NPR's Frank Ordonez reports Trump appears to be brushing

0: The president earned more than $1 billion from cryptocurrency ventures in 2025. The new measures would also give state attorneys general a role in enforcing the new law. China is criticizing calls by tech CEOs in the U.S. to slow down the development of AI, calling them part of a, quote, Cold War playbook. NPR's Rob Schmitz reports.
1: The comments followed an essay published over the weekend by Anthropic CEO Dario Amodei and endorsed by OpenAI CEO Sam Altman and SpaceX founder Elon Musk to deliberately slow down the pace of AI models for the sake of safety, adding that a Chinese lead in AI would pose a, quote, grave danger for the U.S. and the world. China's foreign ministry spokesman Guo Jiaquan responded by saying that, quote, fear-mongering, confrontation, and malicious competition will only disrupt the process of global AI governance and serve no one's interests. President Trump also criticized Amadei's essay, saying the U.S. is leading China in AI and that he wants to keep it that way. Rob Schmitz, NPR News.
0: AI stocks slid worldwide today. This is NPR News. Texas landowners, ranchers, and business owners are suing to stop the Trump administration's border wall plans in the Big Bend region. The lawsuit challenges the administration's $46 billion effort to build walls and barriers along the southern border. The plaintiffs argue that the Homeland Security Department is misusing its authority, citing low illegal crossing statistics in Big Bend. Costume designer to the stars Bob Mackie died today. He was 87 years old. NPR's Chloe Veltman reports Mackie was known as the Sultan of Sequins.
2: Bob Mackie's dazzling designs became as memorable as the stars who wore them. Think Cher's feathered mohawk headdress ensemble at the 1986 Oscars. He designed an estimated 17,000 costumes for Carol Burnett's variety show, including a famous dress made out of a pair of curtains from her 1976 Gone with the Wind parody.
3: Thank you. I sought the wind and I just couldn't resist it.
2: In a 2003 interview with WHYY's Fresh Air, Burnett recalled Mackie's impact.
4: Sometimes he would put me in stuff that would literally save the sketch.
2: Mackie won 9 Emmy Awards and a Tony Award and continued dressing stars into the 21st century like Miley Cyrus and Pink. Chloe Veltman, NPR News.
0: The Supreme Court will decide this month whether to hear a lobster fisherman's challenge to a requirement for tracking devices on boats. Maine lobster fisherman Frank Thompson argues it constitutes unreasonable search and seizure. Authorities say the monitoring program is crucial for understanding lobster populations, which are declining in New England. Thompson has appealed to the Supreme Court after a federal appeals court denied his claim last year. I'm Ryland Barton. This is NPR News from Washington.
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6: This is Fresh Air. I'm Tanya Mosley. 10 years ago, quarterback Colin Kaepernick took a knee during the national anthem before a San Francisco 49ers game, protesting police brutality against black people. He said he wouldn't stand to show pride in a flag for a country that oppressed people of color. Within days, he was the most talked about athlete in America. And after that season, he never played another NFL game. Kaepernick later filed a grievance accusing NFL owners of colluding to keep him out of the league and later reached a settlement. He went on to found the Know Your Rights camp and a publishing company and co-created a Netflix series with Ava DuVernay about his childhood. He became a father, and through all of it, he kept training for another shot at the NFL, a shot that still hasn't come. Over the last decade, Colin has given very few interviews. Now he's written a memoir called The Perilous Fight, and it begins not with the protest against the anthem, but with Colin as a black child, adopted by white parents and growing up in a predominantly white town, learning about race in ways that would shape the rest of his life. Colin Kaepernick, welcome to Fresh Air.
7: Oh, Tanya, thank you for having me on. Very excited for the conversation today.
6: Well, Colin, I'd like to actually start where you begin in the book. You are 8 years old. You are walking home from playing with friends. You are drunk on the freedom of being a kid in the summer. And you spot this group of middle schoolers inside of someone's open garage, and you decide to walk over. And can I have you pick up and read from there?
7: Yeah. I stopped short and the three boys stared back at me.

0: They were all white, like most everybody in Turlock. The boys exchanged words with each other. Then two of them sprinted towards me. The other one went off deeper into the garage. My heart jumped as they grabbed me around my arms. "Hey, what are y'all doing?" They pulled me toward a large rose tree that stood next to the house. The third boy reappeared from the garage with a rope in his hands. With my back pressed against the tree, they started wrapping the rope around me. It was happening so fast, I didn't understand. All three were laughing hysterically. I began to panic and then cry. The threads of the rope, coarse and itchy, bit into my arms. Why are they doing this? "Stop," I cried out, hot tears streaming down my face. "What are you doing?" I thought these kids were my friends. Why are they trying to tie me to a tree? "Please stop," I shouted, the tears now clouding my vision. I felt thorns pressing into my back through the t-shirt I was wearing. "Go back to Niger," one of them spit out. The other two giggled in response. Just then, one of our neighbors drove by, a white man who lived on the corner. "Hey, what are you kids doing?" he said, slowing down in the middle of the street with a curious look on his face. My captors took off running, laughing the whole time.
1: Thank you for reading that, Colin. You know, the start of a book often tells us a lot about the greater story that we're about to read. And kids, for better or for worse, don't often tell their parents everything they experience. And for you, a Black boy adopted by white parents, you seem to instinctively know this was something you could not tell them. What made you unsure that they wouldn't have your back?
0: I think the experiences that I had up to that point in my life. At a young age, I knew how teachers were engaging with me and the response there. I saw how the community would engage with me. I saw how people would treat me when I'm by myself versus when my parents were there. And I also knew that our house wasn't one that talked about race or talked about issues or problems more broadly. And again, instinctively, as a Black boy, I didn't think they would believe me. I didn't think they would have my back in that moment because I hadn't seen that show up in that way. Mm. And I think it's one of the things that I knew I had to get myself together before walking in that house. I went and got cleaned up, came downstairs and went about the day like nothing had happened. But it was a moment that also shaped and defined me.
1: You write about your parents that you understood they loved you. That was not a question, but that there was only so much Blackness that they could stand. What did that look like in your house?
0: It showed up in relation to how I dress, the music I listened to, my hairstyles, who I looked up to and admired. Just culturally, there was a pretty consistent tension and clash there, just as far as who I was, being a young Black boy, and what they thought was best, being, you know, two white parents coming from Wisconsin. Mm-hmm. And my parents very much took the approach of, hey, we're going to treat all of our kids the same or treat all of them equally. And I think the intention behind that is right. But the reality is how I have to navigate the world as a young Black boy and how they need to think about how they show up for a young Black boy is drastically different than what my brother and sister would need as far as support.
1: Mm-hmm. You know, one of the striking things that you write about in the book are your experiences with Black people in this mostly white town. What were your experiences with the small number of Black people that you would encounter?
0: Yeah. Well, I would say the part that I was navigating is culturally, how do you show up as a young black boy within a community that largely doesn't have black folks in it? And where do you get guidance? Where do you get mentorship from? And I saw that from other black folks in the community in different ways. You know, some of my teammates, their mothers being ones that are looking out for me and giving me guidance and support while we're playing sports. It showed up as friends and teammates giving me guidance in relation to navigating hair and some of the politics around that. Mm-hmm. But also more broadly, as I'm getting older, understanding how to navigate police, understanding how to navigate situations where you may be targeted, understanding how racism shows up within a community. Those are things that I had to learn outside of my household.
1: You were naturally an athlete from a very young age, an optimum athlete. And it sounds like sports kind of became your escape. Is that a good characterization?
0: It did become an escape in many ways. It's not to say that those issues don't still arise there. But one of the things that I always appreciated about sports is it became much more difficult for people to approach things from a subjective lens. Sports is very, you won or you lost, you did your job or you didn't, you scored a touchdown or you didn't, you completed the pass or you didn't. And having that level of definitive clarity that people can't manipulate to say, oh, you aren't good, or you aren't capable, it becomes much more difficult when things are so objective. Mm-hmm. And I would say particularly with football, culturally, there were more black people within football, so I got to have more of that sense of community around it.
1: Okay, Colin, it is August 2016. You're with the 49ers, a preseason game at home against Houston, and you're not even playing because you have gone through some surgeries. You're in a sweatsuit on the sideline, and the anthem starts. Take me to that moment. What was happening in the world, and what was happening in you?
0: Yeah, August 2016, I had, at this point, I played in the Super Bowl, had played in the NFC Championship game, back-to-back years. I've gone through this process of educating myself on black history, on systems, on the politics of black culture. And that had been going on for years. And then alongside that, we also are in the wave of seeing very viral and very visceral instances of police killing black folks. We had seen this with Mike Brown, Tamir Rice, Eric Garner. But leading into the 2016 season, we see Mario Woods in San Francisco. We see Alton Sterling in Baton Rouge. We see Philando Castile in Minnesota. And having all of that history, all of that context, to be able to put those moments into a systematic issue led to the moment of when the Star Spangled Banner played, I didn't stand up for it because I didn't believe in the propaganda that the U.S. ultimately is putting out. The treatment of black people and the systems that have been built to continue to oppress black people and people of color more broadly, that's not something I was okay with. And I wasn't going to show pride in those systems that are continuing to kill us, continuing to target us and hold us back and discriminate against us. And to your point, at that point, I wasn't playing. I was coming off of injuries. But that ultimately led into the moments that followed that became the much broader conversation of the protest that I think most people are familiar with.
1: Right, taking the knee. Okay, so for years, the story of how the knee came to be has gone like this. You were sitting during the anthem, as we just talked about. A former Green Beret named Nate Boyer wrote you an open letter. Then he came to San Diego, sat with you in a hotel lobby, and the story goes that he talked you into kneeling instead as a way to respect the military. And you even said as much at a podium that night that as you and another teammate, Eric Reed, had talked through this with Boyer, you came to taking a knee. But in this book, you tell a different story. Tell me what really happened.
0: Yeah, the background of taking a knee came from after I first sat and had the conversation with Steve Wyche after our third preseason game. And that became national news around the fact that I was protesting.
1: And just to remind people who Steve is.
0: Steve Wyche is a reporter for the NFL Network. And he saw that I wasn't standing for the Star Spangled Banner and pulled me to the side and asked me about it. And that is ultimately where I detailed out why I was protesting, the intention behind it. And that led to the national conversation around the protest. Before our next preseason game, Eric Reed, who is one of our safeties for the San Francisco 49ers, pulled me aside and he was like, "Hey, can I talk to you? I agree with what you're doing. I want to be a part of it." And he was like, "What if we go out and take a knee? We do it on the sideline and we do it right there with our teammates." Now, on the back of that, the San Francisco 49ers had asked if I would meet with Nate Boyer. And I was like, "Yeah, I'll meet with him. That's fine. I'm open to perspectives. I'm open to hearing people out." We gave him the insight that we were going to go out and protest by taking a knee that night. He was like, "Oh, I think that's a great idea." But the idea came from Eric Reed. Mm-hmm. Now, as part of that conversation, Nate Boyer also told us he was going to go out there and protest with us and take a knee with us, which is ultimately why he was on the sideline during that game. Now, right before the Star Spangled Banner was going to be played, he came over and told us that, "You know what, I can't protest with you. I took an oath," and ultimately ended up just standing there. And that was really the extent of the back and forth or engagement with Nate. I'll say disappointing to see him walk back like that, but it gave us some insight as to what to expect moving forward and how people would take this as a moment that could be used opportunistically.
1: My guest today is former NFL quarterback Colin Kaepernick. We're talking about his new memoir, The Perilous Fight. We'll continue our conversation after a short break. This is Fresh Air.
2: Artificial intelligence learns by scraping people's work from the web, often without asking. That's got those making that work pretty upset. Now they're fighting back, both in court and by poisoning the work the AI vacuums up. Our Cyber Monday series continues with a look at AI, art, and copyright law. 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
1: This is Fresh Air, and today I am talking with Colin Kaepernick. His new memoir, The Perilous Fight, traces the experiences that shaped him before his protest during the national anthem made him a national figure. You know, during the season of the knee, when I'd see clips of you post-game, headphones around your neck, which I think you got fined for at one time, Malcolm X on your T-shirt, I would often wonder what were you listening to? What was in your ears activating you before you would walk out on that field?
0: So I actually had a playlist that was put together by my wife, at that point, my partner, Nessa. And it was a mix of some of the revolutionary songs throughout history, but also intercut within that were speeches. Mm. Speeches from Malcolm or Ali or Huey or Angela Davis or Stokely Carmichael or Kwame Ture. And those being intermixed One just gave a great reminder of the purpose and intention and the seriousness of the moment, and also making sure that the preparation that I have stepping out onto this field, how I perform is no longer going to be just a conversation of my performance. How I performed on the field was going to be tied, and I think wrongfully so, but would be tied to how the protest and the legitimacy of the protest and issues that the Black community were facing, that was going to be so closely linked that I knew I had to go out and perform and play well, regardless of what the circumstances were, because it had a much bigger impact than just whether or not I played well in that game.
1: You know, you've got a beef with the media, and I wonder what upset you the most about the coverage back then?
0: I would say the coverage overall, I think, was used to detract from the actual issue of addressing police killing Black people. I think it was also how it showed up, I think oftentimes was very disingenuous. You know, we are talking about police brutality. We're talking about the issues directly in our community. And a lot of the narrative is, well, are you disrespecting the flag? Are you disrespecting the military? Is this the right form of protest? Should you be doing it a different way? Should there be a different approach?
1: Mm-hmm.
0: And oftentimes, a missing piece of this was actually the intention behind the protest and the thing that we had repeated over and over again as to why we were protesting. And I think that was a part that was frustrating to have to navigate. I will say there were some phenomenal journalists and phenomenal people within the media that were steadfast in covering this true to form in relation to our goals and objectives, and also calling out some of the broader manipulation within the media.
1: But you also chose during that time period not to truly sit down and explain or talk to people beyond the steps you were taking in your protest. And then the post game, you would say things. And one story that then became really pervasive during that time period was that you actually just didn't want to play. You know, as time went on, it was like he doesn't want to really be out there and play. And that became kind of a runaway train in the media. But you didn't speak out about it. Why didn't you speak out about it instead of letting those rumors and speculation just kind of fester?
0: Well, I did speak out about it. It just wasn't in a traditional sit-down interview.
1: Mm.
0: I think that is also an important distinction, because throughout the 2016 season, I'm having to speak to the media 3 days a week as a quarterback.
1: Mm-hmm.
0: Any reporters that wanted to come in and speak to me had the opportunity to do so. Mm. And I'm explaining the protests over and over again. And Eric Reed is explaining it over and over again. So it became less so of what the intention was. Now, on the whether or not I wanted to play, I had continuously been reaching out to teams. We had put out workout videos. I released directly through my channels that I want to play and want to continue. And really what that became is a way to try to manipulate people to say, oh, you shouldn't care about this because he doesn't care about it. And that's just demonstrably false. I love playing football. I am passionate about it. I was actively seeking and pursuing my career. But I also didn't see the need to sit down in an interview and explain that I wanted to play football when I had been saying it and showing it in all of the other ways.
1: Our guest today is former NFL quarterback Colin Kaepernick. We'll be right back after a short break. I'm Tanya Mosley, and this is Fresh Air.

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4: This is Fresh Air. I'm Tanya Mosley, and my guest today is Colin Kaepernick. 10 years ago, as a quarterback for the San Francisco 49ers, he took a knee during the national anthem to protest police killings of Black people. He was out of the league by the next season and later filed a collusion case against the NFL and settled it. He's the founder of the Know Your Rights Camp and started a publishing company and an AI literacy company. And in 2021, he made a Netflix series with Ava DuVernay about his childhood called Colin in Black and White. His new memoir is called The Perilous Fight. In your efforts to get back into the NFL, a lot of it seems to be, from an outsider, one of the stipulations for you actually coming into the fold again is not necessarily your silence, but maybe your silence about these things, to just play.
5: We did see teams, and the Seattle Seahawks were one that came out and said this more explicitly. Are you going to take a knee before they brought me in for a workout? And more specifically, they asked, will I stop taking a knee? And when I wouldn't commit to that, they canceled the workout, and it didn't happen. So there was a goal of trying to incentivize my silence or use that as a way to be able to get me to accept an agreement for my silence. But that wasn't something I was willing to go along with. Mm-hmm. I think I can be phenomenal at my job and help a team win and also speak out to try to create a better society and better environment. Now, I also want to say the response from the NFL and the positioning of a lot of the conversation is also a little bit mind-blowing to me. Just looking at it from a fundamental level of, hey, we want to stop police killing Black people. And the NFL had an issue with that being said. I want people to just pause and take a moment and think about that. Why would that be an issue for anybody to say we want police to stop killing Black people? And as I was protesting, I also was not protesting the NFL. The NFL had inserted themselves in the conversation and had taken a very clear stance and position. And I want people to understand that as well, because the NFL revealed who they were and their intentions and also where they sit politically in that moment, simply by saying, we want police to stop killing Black people.
4: Commissioner Roger Goodell has said that the league was wrong for not listening to players and that Black lives matter. What would it take for you to believe him?
5: I would need to see their practices as an organization actually change. The marketing and lip service doesn't move the needle. And the commissioner, Roger Goodell, only came out and said that because there was a group of high-profile NFL players that explicitly called him out in the wake of the killing of George Floyd and said the NFL needs to take this position and called out Roger Goodell specifically. So he said that in the same vein during that time period, the NFL is still blackballing me. The NFL is still targeting Eric Reed, is still targeting Kenny Stills, still targeting Albert Wilson, players that have been protesting. So while they said on the surface, their practices actually were otherwise. Also, the opportunity and leverage to be able to do work directly in communities and create systemic change, the NFL has significant leverage there to be able to actually affect that. And they largely have not done that. So for me to actually believe what they're saying and what he is saying, I would actually need to see that show up in practice and not just in words.
4: Mm-hmm. You mentioned all of those players who have stood up in protest, and you're not the first athlete, even when you decided to make that step, to come to this understanding about the country and your place in it, or really the institution that you're a part of. I mean, I think we can even take it outside of sports. But for a lot of Black people in this country, it's like, yeah, of course it's racist, but that's beside the point. I'm going to get my American dream anyway. And you actually ran into that in the league. Players who knew exactly what you knew, they agreed with you, but they did not, or they felt like they could not, join you in solidarity. Do you see where they were coming from as well?
5: I understand the perspective. I don't agree with the approach. And I think when you collectively put communities, and the Black community, in a position where we are typically socioeconomically disadvantaged, often in low to moderate income communities, and that has been done systemically, when you create opportunity where an individual has a moment to create significant wealth, I understand why players are like, this isn't going to come again. I'm going to get mine, and I'm going to take it as far as I can. And I understand that. I also think there's a broader perspective at play that you should be able to do that and still fight for the benefit of your community. And I think the broader perspective is, if this becomes a collective movement and a collective action, there actually isn't a whole lot that they can do outside of being supportive, in particular with the NFL being 70% plus Black. If players didn't step on the field, if players collectively boycotted, there is no NFL. Their bottom line, the financial structure, collapses. And that is a extreme source of power for players that I think largely has been untapped and unutilized.
4: Yeah. I mean, one player told you, I want to protest, but I need to ask my owner. And what came to mind when you heard that phrasing in particular?
5: It was mind-blowing, candidly. I did not think in my lifetime I would hear a Black man say, I need to ask my owner for permission. I think it speaks to the mentality that the NFL tries to breed, though, which is be obedient and we'll give you opportunity. Do as we say and you'll be rewarded for it. If not, we'll try to take away what you have built your lifetime towards earning. And again, I understand players trying to navigate this and say, you know, I'm supportive of it in theory, but in practice, I'm afraid to lose what I have. Mm-hmm. And I think the dynamic of players being afraid to lose what they have, that is an environment that the NFL has created.
4: My guest today is former NFL quarterback Colin Kaepernick. We're talking about his new memoir, The Perilous Fight. We'll continue our conversation after a short break. This is Fresh Air.
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8: 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So pressure changes we seem to be surprisingly sensitive to.
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4: This is Fresh Air, and today I am talking with Colin Kaepernick. His new memoir, The Perilous Fight, traces the experiences that shaped him before his protest during the national anthem made him a national figure. This book actually pulls back the curtain on some of what you're talking about the inner workings of the NFL, the things that fans never see. And one of the, oh my gosh, the section that you write about, the NFL Scouting Combine. For people who don't know what that is, what is it?
5: So for people who aren't familiar with football and the process of ultimately getting drafted into the NFL, the NFL Scouting Combine effectively becomes a consolidated interview process, and I put that in air quotes, an interview process for NFL players. Now, what people see publicly is typically the last day that players are at the NFL Combine. Normally, you're there for 3.5 to 4 days. The first 3 days of the event or of the Combine are all things that I think people would be very surprised by if they ever had to go through. Mm-hmm. That is everything from you're doing interviews, you're walking across stage in your draws.
4: Your compression shorts. Yeah. Uh-huh.
5: A lot of parallels there to slave auction blocks. Also has no influence on your ability to go out and perform and do the job of playing football. But the interview process, it is well documented. I mean, through that process, players have been asked, are you gay? Is your mom a prostitute? After 2016, how do you feel about Colin Kaepernick?
4: Why would they need to know that stuff, your sexual orientation or what your mother or father did? How does that impact play?
5: Exactly. And also, it goes more broadly into labor laws. Like, in a normal interview process, you would never be able to ask any of those things. That would be an immediate lawsuit. But the part that comes into play is, well, the NFL knows and understands the impact coming out of the NFL combine is ultimately going to be where you get drafted. Do you get drafted in the first round, second round? Do you become a free agent and no one drafts you? So players are doing everything they can to try to get drafted in the best position possible. Now, as part of that, you have, and typically call it 21 to 23-year-olds walking into the NFL combine, and it's young men hoping to realize their dream.
7: Right.
5: And they're asking to jump through hoops and do things that they should never have to do. But in that moment, you're like, I'm so close to realizing my dream. Like, whatever I have to do, I'll get through it on the other side. Like, I know I'm right there. Mm. And I think that is the leverage that is held over them. Doing normal interviews around football, like, yeah, amazing. Like, that should happen, and that makes sense. But the other dynamics that show up within the combine, I think those are more a space of setting the tone for players to be obedient as they step into the NFL.
7: Devil's advocate on this, the NFL is a business. Mm-hmm. So do you also feel like it comes down to, is it good business sense to have a person who is a protester, to have a Colin Kaepernick or several Colin Kaepernicks on teams really speaking out, speaking truth to power in this way? Is it a distraction from the main business model?
5: I love this question because this is one the NFL had tried to push for a great deal of time. And speaking to the business side of it, when I first started protesting, my jersey went to number one. It was the best-selling jersey in the NFL. And that speaks to how people viewed the protest and the support for it. Now, if we step back from that and we say, well, that actually isn't enough proof. We also saw this in 2018 with the Dream Crazy campaign with Nike. And that overall campaign was really the first moment that we saw on the corporate side of an entity like Nike taking a stance and saying, no, we support all of these communities and we support the work they're doing to change society and also create a more equitable society. And doing that partnership, launching that campaign was something at that point in time that was viewed or deemed as extremely controversial. And what came out the other side of that was Nike's valuation increasing by over $6 billion. So the argument that this isn't good for business is actually counter to facts and the reality. What I think is important in it is communities and consumers are also looking at corporations now and saying, do you actually align with my beliefs? And if not, we're not going to support you.
7: If you're just joining us, my guest is former NFL quarterback and activist Colin Kaepernick. His new memoir is The Perilous Fight. This is Fresh Air.
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4: This is Fresh Air, and today my guest is former NFL quarterback and activist Colin Kaepernick. His new memoir is The Perilous Fight.
7: I want to talk with you just a little bit about injuries, because you've been hurt plenty, and that is no surprise because it's football. But you tell several stories in this book where the league didn't just miss an injury. You are saying they hid one, at least one, from you. What was the worst one?
5: Well, they hid three separate injuries from me. And I would say there were two that were bad. One was the labrum in my left shoulder. I had a torn labrum. I had it checked out by the team. They told me it was a contusion. It wasn't until my wife, Nessa, then partner, saw me struggling around the house. I think I detail in the book getting ready to lay down to sleep and having to put pillows all around myself to hold my arm up so it wouldn't hurt, that she was like, you need to go get an MRI and get a second opinion. And ultimately, when I did that, the team initially came back and said, oh, you know, you just have a little tear. Like, it'll be okay. You don't have to worry about it. You just have to deal with the pain. And I get a second opinion, like, you have a severe tear. You need to get it operated on now. And if not, you can tear the rest of it, and that's going to be a much more complex surgery. So that was one. But what was on the back of that was also getting my thumb checked out, that they had told me was a contusion. And I actually had a torn UCL in my right thumb on my throwing hand as a quarterback. And then the third one was my left knee. They told me that was a contusion. I had a meniscus tear. I had to get surgery on that one. And that is also a very familiar behavior within the NFL. I am not the first player this has happened to. And I think that is... it gives you a sense of how they actually think about players, which is, we're going to run you as far as we can. If you get hurt, we'll just replace you. It'll be the next person. And we're going to keep making the money.
7: I mean, it's also just extremely alarming. We now know more than we've ever known about concussions and brain damage, the NFL concussion settlement a few years ago. I mean, you have a young daughter now. Would you let your children play?
5: No. I've had this conversation with Nessa, and we have talked back and forth on this, and we would avoid our kids playing football at all costs. And I say that because we now know the impact of it. Now, if we had a son that was adamant on playing, I don't think we would let him play contact football until he was much older. Because at least
7: like
5: from the studies
7: age?
5: Thus far,
7: yeah.
5: Not until high school. Mm-hmm. Because at high school you start to get into the space of, you would have to get ready for college, you'd have to get ready to go beyond if that's ultimately what you want to pursue. But the younger years of football, I mean, they're, again, at least the studies that exist today show significant impact on their brain, in particular because their brain is still developing.
7: Colin, you've just described a business that treated you as a product.
4: withheld information about your own body and then made an example of you, and you still get up at 4:30 in the morning to train. Why? Why do you still want to play?
5: I still love the game of football. I'm a competitor in that regard. And I know I have the capability to play. The last time I stepped on the field, and the reason that I'm not on the field today, is not because of my ability to go out and perform, is because of the political beliefs and the maintaining of power by the NFL and the NFL owners. I'll also say, I know I cannot control the decisions that they make, but what I can control is how I respond to those decisions and how I prepare and the dedication that I have to something. And I think that, for me, extends beyond not just the opportunity to play in the NFL and play football again, but also who I am as a man and who I am as a person. And I want to make sure that I am doing everything I can to fulfill that responsibility and fulfill that dream and passion of playing football. The other part is the NFL tried to send a very clear message that if you protest police killing black folks, if you fight for a better society and better community, we're going to try to take your career from you. And I also don't accept that that is going to be the end outcome of this. And we'll do everything I can to make sure that I change that narrative.
4: At the same time, there's a reality where you may not ever play professional sports again. And does writing this book kind of mean you've accepted that? Because I got that sense as well.
5: No. I don't accept that. I understand the scenario, and I understand the reality of where we are at today. But I am not at the point of accepting the fact that I will never step on a field again. I don't think that's the case. Or at least the actions that I'm going to take is going to do everything I can to make sure that that is not the case. Now, are there decisions on the NFL side that would have to be made to open that door? Absolutely. But I know as far as the things that I can control, I am going to do what I can to make sure that we bring that about.
4: Colin Kaepernick, thank you so much for this conversation.
5: Oh, thank you so much. This has truly been a pleasure.
4: Colin Kaepernick's memoir is called The Perilous Fight. Tomorrow on Fresh Air, Danielle Brooks. She's best known for her roles in Orange is the New Black as Tasty and in the Broadway revival of The Color Purple and its movie adaptation as Sophia. We'll talk about growing up in the church where her mother was a minister and her father a deacon. Brooks also sings some gospel music during our interview. I hope you can join us.

To keep up with what's on the show and get highlights of our interviews, follow us on Instagram at NPR Fresh Air. Fresh Air's executive producer is Sam Brigger. Our technical director and engineer is Audrey Bentham. Our engineer today is Adam Staniszewski. Our interviews and reviews are produced and edited by Phyllis Myers, Anne-Marie Baldonado, Lauren Krenzel, Teresa Madden, Monique Nazareth, Thea Challoner, Susan Yakundi, Anna Bauman, and Nico Gonzalez-Whistler. Our digital media producer is Molly C.V. Nesper. Roberta Shorrock directs the show. With Terry Gross, I'm Tanya Mosley.

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2: President Donald Trump has been waging a war on mail-in ballots, pushing for restrictions that would make voting by mail harder, even though it's a process he's used himself.
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5: From California State University, Monterey Bay, this is member-funded 90.3 KAZU, Pacific Grove, Monterey, Salinas, and Santa Cruz. NPR for the Monterey Bay Area.

0: or a veteran that is between 20 and 39, I really strongly advise that they get tested and that they consult with their physicians.
1: But PFAS blood testing isn't covered by VA health insurance or offered at VA medical centers. VA is currently, quote, reevaluating blood testing in accordance with new federal research. Quill Lawrence, NPR News.
2: AI stocks slid worldwide today after leaders of the industry warned that a slowdown is needed for the safety of humanity. This is NPR.
3: And this is KAZU News. I'm Erica Mahoney. The two-year legislative session is wrapping up, and the Monterey Bay region's state senator authored 31 bills that passed. KAZU's Ellie Prickett Morgan has more.
4: In a really successful session, Senator John Laird says one of the toughest bills to get through was SB 577.
5: I had been working on that for 2 years.
4: The bill creates new protections against child sexual abuse in schools, youth detention, and foster care. But it also sets limits on when someone can file sexual abuse claims.
5: The goal was to protect survivors' rights, but at the same time, try to help local districts who are experiencing financial shock from some of these old settlements.
4: SB 577 is still waiting on a signature from Governor Gavin Newsom. Ellie Prickett Morgan, KAZU News.
3: An invasive beetle known for burrowing into native trees leaves behind a fungus that eventually kills them. The first sighting of the greater shot-hole borer beetle anywhere in western northern America happened in Felton in 2024. UC Cooperative Extension Forest Advisor Brian Woodward says infestations now range from Ben Lomond to the edge of the city of Santa Cruz.
6: UC Cooperative Extension Forest Advisor Brian Woodward walks down a narrow dirt trail in Felton.
7: So right here is the first tree that we ever found infested with the greater shot-hole borer.
6: The box elder appears healthy, except for some splotches on its trunk that look like dried coffee stains. A closer look reveals thousands of tiny holes. Those are from the beetles burrowing in and leaving behind a fungus that eventually kills the tree. The bug discovered here almost 2 years ago marked the first time this beetle was spotted in western North America. Infestations now range from Ben Lomond to the edge of the city of Santa Cruz. County Agriculture Commissioner David Sanford says mitigation is the only option.
8: We don't have any reasonable way to eliminate it at this point, and that's an unfortunate truth.
6: The public's invited to a meeting Tuesday at the Felton Library to discuss mitigation. In Felton, P.K. Hattis, KAZU News.
3: And this is KAZU News.
9: 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Learn more at publicwelfare.org. And the John D. and Catherine T. MacArthur Foundation at macfound.org.
10: Reported to be run by his former staffers, is promising to share stories and screenshots to, quote, show Pennsylvanians exactly who their senator is. This comes as Democrats hope they can take back the majority in this fall's midterm elections and as Congress returns to Washington after a weeks-long summer recess. Let's bring in Adam Gentleson. He's a Democratic strategist who was Fetterman's first Senate chief of staff. Hi there.
11: Hi, Juana.
10: So I just want to get one thing out of the way quickly and just ask you, are you among this group of former staffers posting on social media promising to release screenshots or other details of Fetterman's texts and communications?
11: I'm not. And, you know, the other thing I'll say about that is that I believe it's important when you want to get information out to the public to do it on the record and put your name on it. Mm-hmm. So especially if it's critical, I just think that helps the public evaluate the information that they're getting. So that's my recommendation.
10: I mean, there's been a number of recent reports, including notably the Wall Street Journal, that claim that Fetterman has been skipping key meetings with key constituencies, that he's largely stopped participating in caucus lunches and committee meetings. I will just note that NPR has not independently confirmed those details. But hearing that, reading that, how does that square with the man that you used to work for?
11: It does square with my experience. I think one of the things, you know, a lot of the folks who worked for him come from very ideologically diverse backgrounds, and he certainly is an ideologically diverse person. Mm-hmm. And the people who go to work for him reflect that. But what has troubled people is a degree of unwillingness to just perform the duties of the job as someone whose salary is paid for by the taxpayers. What I have seen in the Wall Street Journal and elsewhere does square with my experience when I worked for him.
12: And I'll note that Fetterman responded.

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3: 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She'll have updates on weather, traffic, and the latest news until 9 a.m. tomorrow morning.
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3: Good afternoon. You are listening to All Things Considered on 90.3 KAZU. Happy Monday. I'm Erica Mahoney. And coming up on All Things Considered, President Trump is dismissing the need for guardrails on AI. Vice President Vance Wade in today.
4: We know that the Chinese are engaged in this long-term AI race against the United States. We want to make sure the United States, we do things smartly, but we stay ahead of the curve.
3: AI companies now say they want greater government oversight of their industry. A closer look coming up in about 20 minutes on All Things Considered.

0: wrapping up, and State Senator John Laird authored 31 bills that passed.
1: I think this year was one of the most successful years I've had in the legislature.
0: Laird has spent 12 years total in the legislature. SB 963 is one of the bills he got through. It sets time limits for appeals on developments sent to the California Coastal Commission.
1: That bill was unique. On one side, it had environmental support, and on the other side, it had the Pacific Legal Foundation, which is as conservative as they come.
0: Laird is not up for re-election this year. An invasive beetle making its way through the Santa Cruz Mountains is leaving behind a trail of dead trees. KAZU's PK Hattis has more.
2: UC Cooperative Extension Forest Advisor Brian Woodward walks down a narrow dirt trail in Felton.
3: So right here is the first tree that we ever found infested with the greater shothole borer.
2: The box elder appears healthy, except for some splotches on its trunk that look like dried coffee stains. A closer look reveals thousands of tiny holes. Those are from the beetles burrowing in and leaving behind a fungus that eventually kills the tree. The bug discovered here almost 2 years ago marked the first time this beetle was spotted in western North America. Infestations now range from Ben Lomond to the edge of the city of Santa Cruz. County Agriculture Commissioner David Sanford says mitigation is the only option.
4: We don't have any reasonable way to eliminate it at this point, and that's an unfortunate truth.
2: The public's invited to a meeting Tuesday at the Felton Library to discuss mitigation. In Felton, PK Hattis, KAZU News.
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6: Artificial intelligence learns by scraping people's work from the web, often without asking. 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
7: Live from NPR News in Washington, I'm Ryland Barton. The Supreme Court has rejected President Trump's push for new mail-in voting restrictions for the midterm election. NPR's Hansi Wong reports.
8: The Supreme Court ruling means the U.S. Postal Service is expected to continue delivering ballots as usual for the midterm general election. At issue was whether the Postal Service has the authority to refuse to deliver mail-in ballots to voters in states where election officials do not turn over voter lists to the mailing agency and do not have certain barcodes on their ballot envelopes. We should note USPS is a financial supporter of NPR. The Postal Service issued those requirements in response to an executive order by President Trump. A federal judge in Boston blocked them after finding that USPS has no authority to impose them on states. Now the Supreme Court has decided to keep the judge's ruling in place. Voting by mail has already started in some states, including Alabama, North Carolina, and Wisconsin, and more states are set to use USPS to mail their ballots as planned. Hansi Wong, NPR News.
7: A Homeland Security whistleblower says federal agents may have broken state laws to pursue President Trump's voter fraud priorities. NPR's Miles Parks reports the whistleblower's account was made public today by Democratic senators.
9: The Department of Homeland Security has been ramping up its search for voter fraud in recent weeks. That's meant combing state voter rolls the department acquired and checking them against other federal data sources that track citizenship. But the whistleblower report says it's been a rushed process that has not taken state law into account. Investigators are supposed to review dozens of cases per day. And the whistleblower says those investigators were instructed to make false claims on state government websites in order to access data that is only supposed to be accessed by the voter themselves. The report was made public by Senate Minority Leader Chuck Schumer and Senator Alex Padilla of California. Miles Parks, NPR News, Washington.
7: President Trump posted online today that the AI industry already has the only guardrail it needs, what he called a strong and smart, high IQ president. It comes after AI industry leaders said they want to slow down the rapid development of the technology, and after several companies disclosed AI-related security incidents, as NPR's Shannon Bond reports.
10: What Anthropic CEO and others in the industry are saying is that we're at this point where AI is now advancing really fast, so fast that it's hard for safety to keep up. And that is inflaming these fears, one, that humans could lose control, or that AI could be used by bad actors. And we are already seeing these situations where AI is acting in unexpected ways, like the Hugging Face hack. And given the way these AI systems work, right, you can give them a goal, but it can be really hard to predict what they will do to achieve it. So the industry refers to these efforts to what they call align AI models with human values. But there are people inside these very companies who are worried about how possible that really is given the pace of advancement.
7: NPR's Shannon Bond reporting. AI stocks slid worldwide today after that warning from industry leaders. Meanwhile, major U.S. stock indexes fell. The S&P 500 fell nearly 0.5%. This is NPR News. A crucial...
2: And this is KAZU News. I'm Erica Mahoney. The two-year legislative session...